0: That is a little bit of Fitzcarraldo from The Frames, one of the groups that Glenn Hansard fronted in his life. What a shocking story. Died July 29 at age 56 in a motorcycle crash soon after he played with his friends in Dublin.
1: Yeah.
0: And it was apparently on his way home. That's where Hansard grew up in Dublin, a suburb of Dublin, actually. Guy who dropped out of school in his early teens to play rock and roll, Jim.
1: Yeah. He was committed.
0: And, you know, Leonard Cohen fan, Van Morrison fan, Bob Dylan fan. I'm going to go and carry that message through in my own life. So he's about 13 years old when he starts busking.
1: Mm-hmm.
0: Our friend Carrie Baker wrote a book about street buskers and included Hansard as a key element in that role. The Commitments, a movie that about a group of working class kids in Ireland who form a 10-piece soul band, and
1: yep.
0: Hansard had a role in that movie that got him noticed by people who love that sound. His friend John Carney was the bassist in The Frames, which is the band that Hansard formed in his late teens, early 20s. Carney ends up writing this movie once, filmed in 17 days with Hansard in the lead role mm-hmm. as a street busker.
1: Yeah.
0: A troubadour made good, right? So the relationship he has, this street busker, this Irish street musician with a Czech pianist named Markéta Urglova. There's some amazing scenes in that movie. Markéta and he won an Academy Award for the song Falling Slowly, which is featured in the film. The film talks about the budding romance in relationship to this budding songwriting combination.
1: Yeah.
0: You can see them actually working out a song in the movie, and it's a very moving scene about how their relationship evolves and how their music evolves at the same time. So blurring the reality between life and art, an unconventional relationship, big age difference, different nationalities. She's classically trained. He's a street busker.
1: Yeah.
0: Hansard goes on to have an incredible solo career. I talked to him once about the Swell Season, the band that he formed with Urglova, and then they both went off and did their own albums, Hansard most successfully. But he talked to me like the surreal thing of having a dinner at Barbara Streisand's house.
1: Yeah.
0: She was passing around the soundtrack for once, you know, yeah. advocating for his Oscar-winning performance. We were fortunate to get them on the show, Swell Season, in January of 2008, before they had won the Oscars. The movie had come out.
1: The movie was already a
0: People
1: hit.
0: People loved it.
1: Yeah.
0: Yeah, but they hadn't won the Oscar yet. And I think you'll find it quite illuminating. The entire bonus podcast is up on all your streaming services. Want to play a track. We got them to play some songs live for us. And here is Falling Slowly on Sound Opinions from that January 2008 appearance by Swell Season.

0: That is Swell Season with Glenn Hansard, dead at the age of 56. Do you have a memory to share about this artist? Let us know in our Patreon community or leave us a message on our website, soundopinions.org, so we can play it on the show. Coming up, we'll examine the impact of Heartland Rock on American politics with author Aaron Osman. Coming up on Sound Opinions.
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0: Welcome back to Sound Opinions. I'm Jim DeRogatis. My co-host is Greg Kot. We're happy to welcome back friend of the show, Aaron Osman. Aaron only seems to write books that are right in our wheelhouse. We've talked with Aaron about her biography of Jason Molina, and we also discussed her book about John Prine's first album. Now she has her most ambitious tome yet, Won't Back Down, Heartland Rock, and the Fight for America.
5: Yeah, that's right, Jim. Erin's a great writer and thinker, so we were eager to engage her on the thesis she's working in this book, that artists like Bob Seger, John Mellencamp, Bruce Springsteen, Tracy Chapman, and more were part of a somewhat subversive movement, pushing against the Reagan administration, all while topping the charts, too, in the 80s. That's a big claim to make, so I asked Aaron to start us off with something a little more simple, her definition of heartland rock.
6: For me, heartland rock is sort of a spiritual geography, and that's sort of how I interrogated it in the book. It's people who are aligned based on principles and beliefs and work ethic. And so it's not necessarily literal geography, mm-hmm. right? It's people that sort of align with the idea of like work and family and things like that. And I think, you know, we think about the heartland, you know, most people think about the middle of the country, but I sort of think of it as anywhere that pumps blood, right? That's sort of moving... moving the life force around, right?
0: Yeah, because you know, as a New Jerseyan, I will say that New Jersey is not the heartland. And we got a lot of Bruce in here.
6: Yes, yes.
0: Geographically, but spiritually, I can see that, yes.
6: Yes.
5: I think people do have a sort of a broad picture of what heartland rock meant. It certainly dominates the 80s. You take the 1980s, it was a decade not only of giant records by certain artists, Mellencamp, Springsteen, Tom Petty, Bob Seger, these are the big figures in your book, but also of social causes, of supporting middle class or the lower middle class in a time of great turmoil for people. It was an amazing period of time in terms of best-selling artists singing essentially protest songs, you know, during the Reagan years, when we had the beginnings of the 99% versus the 1%, right? So it seems like there was a lot of openings there to say things, and it was kind of amazing to me. I look back on the decade, and your book really brought it home, very popular artists were speaking out against the powers that be. Everybody talks about the 60s as being a great protest year, but the 80s were too, weren't they?
6: Yeah, it's really incredible. What I learned through researching and writing this book is the 80s and this Heartland rock sort of wave of artists were a more palatable version of the 60s, right? Mm-hmm. They were a more commercially accessible, more ubiquitous version of that. And yeah, I think a lot of the radical statements, sort of the anti-Reagan sentiment has been watered down throughout the decades because this music is so commercial. And so what I really wanted to do with the book is look at it as an interconnected movement, which I believe it was, right? So we have the core artists of John Mellencamp, Bruce Springsteen, Tom Petty, Bob Seger, right? That's sort of the big four. But there were so many artists who were either kind of progenitors who came back in the 80s or more underground artists who were spiritually or kind of principally aligned with what those four guys were singing about. Lots of women, people of color. So that's really what I wanted to do is like re-examine kind of how radical some of this stuff was, how it's been watered down or misinterpreted, and sort of revisit that period through that lens.
0: Well, misinterpreted, in fact, adopted by many of the people they were railing against, famously, Springsteen's Born in the USA. He's inspired by Ron Kovac, mm-hmm. born on the 4th of July, the vet who came back from Vietnam. Half of him came back, all right? And Springsteen sing about these things, and then it becomes a gung-ho anthem. I was thinking, Aaron, and I can't wait another second to ask you, I was thinking throughout reading your book about Tom Frank's book, What's the Matter with Kansas? Tom Frank, the product of University of Chicago, and now political commentator, writes for Harper's and other places. But What's the Matter with Kansas was a radical book when it was published in 2004, asking farmers and laid off auto line workers and industrial Americans, you know, why do you keep voting against your interests? And I'm just wondering if that was fueling at all, because I don't think Tom comes up in your book.
6: Yeah, I mean, I'm of two minds about this because, yes, I think it's easy for people on the left to look from a bird's eye view and say these folks are voting against their interests, right? On the other hand, you know, there were these kind of like social issues that were created as wedges, right, to divide people, starting with Reagan, right? And I think when we are constantly fed those narratives, when we are taught through our politicians and major media to kind of fear the other or to fear abortion or fear these issues, which really we shouldn't fear, it can be hard to get away from. Right. So rather than judge people, I kind of wanted to assess why, how that started and how it became what it is. Right. And that what I learned is some of it started with Nixon. Right. Some of the race baiting stuff. But really, like Reagan, during his two terms, instituted these wedge issues that we're still fighting over today and sort of masterfully divided the working class, the 99%, to kind of fight with one another rather than to stand against the ruling class that is actually oppressing us, right?
0: Yeah.
6: So do I blame people for quote unquote falling for that? I don't know. Should we? I'm not sure. But I was interested in finding out like how it all started.
0: Yeah. Yeah. You started all with Woody Guthrie, you know, this land is our land. Right. And you're saying your thesis, your central thesis is that these artists who were topping the charts, who were dominating MTV side by side with Michael Jackson, once it gets rolling, you know, we're really singing a pretty radical message. But it was being misinterpreted or wasn't being heard by many people.
6: Yeah, I mean, like if we think about a song like Pink Houses by John Mellencamp, that is a song about redlining, specifically, mm-hmm. but also sort of the contradictions of the American dream and how the American dream isn't accessible for everyone, right? How there are different versions of it for different kinds of people.

0: And because it has such this like anthemic lyrical hook, it's become reduced to sort of like this jingoistic American chest beating, right? And it's so far from its author's intent. And that's something else I wanted to interrogate, is like how a lot of this messaging has been refracted through the bias of the listener, which happens with all music, right? Like we all kind of assert our own ideas onto the things that we listen to. But really, to Greg's point, these were protest songs. And so again, I wanted to kind of like revisit that idea.
1: It's interesting too, because, you know, the worst thing you could do during that era, I remember, if you were a credible artist, quote unquote, was sell your songs to, an advertisement, right? TV commercial. And Seeger, who was one of those people that believed that that shouldn't happen, did that, and you document that in the book. His music is now ubiquitous with the car industry, right? It was an ad for what, 12 years or something like that, right?
2: Considered one of the most successful commercials ever,
1: right?
2: Aaron points out.
1: Yeah, so you talk about this idea of conflating patriotism and capitalism. Seeger was coming from this pure place of, I'm going to help my hometown industry. I see these people every day in the bars that are out of jobs because the car industry is failing.
2: It's a great story in the book.
1: Yeah,
2: he's
1: right.
2: In a bar, a guy comes up, yeah, taps him on the shoulder. You got to help Detroit, Bob.
1: So, great anecdote. Can you address that a little bit, Aaron? The sort of how Seeger overcame that bias against the ad and made a decision, made a choice about, I can support my local economy versus, my reputation may take a hit,
0: Yeah, I think that's a great question. And, all of these guys were pretty provincial. They were kind of singing of and for their corners of America. But Bob Seeger, kind of more so than the rest of them, he really was a son of Michigan. He lived in Michigan his entire life. He had no desire to move to Los Angeles or New York or even kind of play that coastal game. And so, yeah, I think there really was a push and pull between kind of the rapidly changing landscape under Reagan and the commercialization of art and the commodification of art. And the fact that, like, the folks in his own backyard were losing their jobs. But one thing I love, it's sort of a thread, because we hear Springsteen tell us a similar story. But yeah, I mean, Bob was sitting in a bar with his manager, and a guy leans over and says, like, we're suffering. The auto workers are suffering. What are you going to do to help us? It just so happened that he had been approached by a local advertising agency about using the song Like a Rock. And at first, I think he was not into the idea. But after this exchange, he changed his mind because he thought, like, what an easy way to try to help. What an easy way to try to sell cars. And it worked.

0: skies were clear and bright.
1: And then after the campaign with Bob kind of ran out of steam over a decade or so, Mellencamp picked up the torch and mm-hmm. used one of his songs. So, it was sort of an interesting phenomenon.
2: But he didn't write the song to sell cars. You know, Like a Rock was written about a working class kid trying to make it, right? I mean, just kind of like resilience, you know, in the face of impossible odds, right? And ditto for the way Born in the USA was misinterpreted, and Won't Back Down, the title for your book, was mm-hmm. By Petty was misinterpreted, was used by political campaigns. It's like, oh, he's, you know, we're, you know, waving the flag. You have a great anecdote in the book about Born in the USA. When I remember that tour vividly, people had this idea of like, man, what a patriot Bruce is. Wow, he's just, you know, he's singing about our country, he loves our country. And the George Will review, I was just laughing out loud. I sort of remembered that. But, you know, it's because George Will, I think, I take as a fairly perceptive guy. You know, I'm not a big fan, per se, of a lot of his viewpoints, but he seems pretty smart. He just completely missed. So if George Will missed it, you know, now you can understand why all these other politicians didn't get it either, right? I mean, it seemed like it was ripe for misinterpretation.
1: Yeah, I think you're right. And I think a lot of that was by design, because another point I make in the book is that even though this wave of artists were pretty radical in their left-leaning populist politics, I don't think they were aiming to really reject anyone or to leave anyone out or exclude anyone. I think the idea was a little more sly than that, which was like, we're going to write songs with our message that have a broad appeal. And I think it's easy to get wrapped up in sort of the emotional response to these, you know, monster anthems that we know today. Mm-hmm. And so, I mean, I think a lot of people maybe who weren't listening very closely latched on to kind of the emotional resonance of these things and then kind of asserted their own ideas onto that kind of sound, that feeling. These songs are so simple, right? The instrumentation usually isn't terribly complicated. The lyrics are easy to sing along to. But the way that they were constructed and disseminated is so complex and intelligent, and it reached so many different types of people in different ways. And that's something I definitely wanted to look at. But yes, I mean, you know, there will always be opportunistic politicians who think, oh, this stirs up a specific type of emotion, let me latch on to that, right? It still happens today.
3: Mm-hmm. And then it just becomes troublesome when those artists start saying, no, that's not what we meant. And for you, the book kind of comes to its climax in the 80s end with Neil Young on Saturday Night Live, rocking in the free world. Ain't no two ways that's going to be misunderstood. Mm-hmm.

We'll keep rocking in the free world with Aaron Osman after a quick break. If you weren't a fan of 1980s production, stay tuned. We'll debate the sin of gated reverb. That's in a minute on Sound Opinions.

0: With this song, Heaven, Arlo Parks wanted to capture a night at the club that felt transcendent.
1: I just wanted to really freeze that moment. I never wanted to forget that night. So I feel like Heaven is crystallizing, you know, one of my favorite nights I've ever spent dancing.
0: You'll go out dancing with Arlo Parks. We talk about her new album, Ambiguous Desire, on the next World Cafe.
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3: Welcome back to Sound Opinions. I'm Greg Kot. He's Jim DeRogatis. We've been talking with Erin Osman about her book on Heartland Rock. At this point, Jim just had to bring up the con side of the equation.
4: Erin, let me play devil's advocate, and I'll start from the musical end, right? But it also ties into the lyrics you were just talking about. To what extent were these artists trying to have their cake and eat it too? And I think you're a little kind to the 80s production value of the gated, reverbed snare drum that sounds like a pile driver doing construction outside your house, and those damn Oberheim synthesizers. Now, I am not a Luddite. Give me my Moog, okay? And a million other synths, right? Give me the thank you, Kraftwerk, right? And Neil Young on trans. But, man, those records sound like crap today, so many of them.
5: I hear you. The production value on them is dated, and it places them in a certain time and place. But that could be said for a lot of music, right? I mean, they're like specific sounds of the 50s, the 60s, the 70s. And so for better or for worse, that became the sound of the 80s. But I think it was an important distinction, whether I like, you know, some of those choices or not. I think it was important to point out that, like, these guys and women, too, for the record, they weren't interested in living in the past necessarily, even though they were drawing from historical music to sort of amplify their protests and their kind of American messaging. There's a great quote from Tom Petty in the book about how it's something to the effect of, well, if we consider rock and roll the sole domain of Chuck Berry, then we're living in the past, and that's not a great thing to do, right? These artists were speaking for the present, and so it only made sense to me that they would start adopting present-day technology.
4: Yeah, but it's interesting. You know, Petty's records don't sound dated, even though they're using synthesizers, and on occasion, Mike Campbell, his main driving music energizer, right? You know, who we've interviewed, you know, his book is fantastic. You know, I mean, they're using the instruments in an organic way, whereas really with Bruce and with Mellencamp, those mid-period 80s records just sound like some producer foisted this on them. Real or not,
5: yeah,
4: I mean, that could be my perception.
6: I don't know if I'd agree with that.
5: I don't know if I agree with that either. Yeah. Like, if we think about Don't Come Around Here No More, that song sounds terribly dated to me, but it's a cool song. It's weird, you know?

0: I would agree with Born in the USA. Some of the synthesizers wore on me. I sort of checked out on that record. Great songs who were kind of overdone for my mind. But that Mellencamp album, what about that drum sound? I thought it was a pretty powerful record, in some ways more stripped down than I realized. And hell, REM loved that record too, and hired the same producer, Don Gaiman, right? So, and it's interesting too, Aaron, that your book does bring in artists like bands like REM and Los Lobos, who I hadn't really thought of as part of this trend, but I think you make the case that they are.
1: Yeah, that was something I uncovered in my research. As a child of the 80s and 90s, I always understood popular music and countercultural music to be two different things, right? I always thought they were two separate worlds and ne'er the two shall meet. But what I discovered is a lot of the LA kind of cowpunk scene, some of the college rock acts like the Replacements and REM, they actually loved a lot of this music. A lot of them loved Bruce Springsteen. And as Greg said, they ended up using the same producers, Jimmy Iovine, Don Gaiman. And so that was illuminating to me. And it kind of illustrated that this was a scene. You know, a lot of these folks played Farm Aid together, the first Farm Aid. And so there really was this alignment between the era's biggest rock stars, right? These kind of like larger than life American avatars, and sort of like their misfit cousins who were burbling up from the underground. They were really aligned on messaging, kind of like themes and within their lyrics, but also like some of the production styles too weren't terribly dissimilar. And so it was interesting to me to sort of find that and piece that all together.
0: Mm-hmm. Yeah, I like that you brought in people like Lucinda Williams, Melissa Etheridge, and Bonnie Raitt. That 1989 record, Nick of Time, you made a great point about that record. Because she was coming from a woman's perspective. This was this male-dominated universe, really, Heartland Rock, right? We think about guys.
2: Aaron memorably invokes the white T-shirt and blue jeans and bulging biceps, yes.
0: Right. So what about that? What about Bonnie Raitt? I think she's a figure that sort of threads through your entire book, but that culminating with Nick of Time.
1: Yeah, Bonnie Raitt is so interesting because she was technically a progenitor, right? Like she, in the 70s, she was singing a lot of these kind of mid-tempo ballads that Seeger, kind of that sonic form that Seeger ended up popularizing so well. But yeah, I mean, she is a thread through all of this. She sang backgrounds on a lot of these songs. She performed at Farm Aid. She was one of the genre's greatest ciphers in terms of like performing covers. Like if we think about her cover of Angel from Montgomery, I think is the best example. But like if Bonnie chose to sing your song, like she did with John Hiatt, for example, that meant that it was great, you know? And the fact that she didn't get her due until the end of the decade is mind blowing to me. I thought that Greenlight album was really wonderful and could have been her foray into being considered a real rock star, which she was. But yeah, it was really when she took this softer approach in the late 80s and she started singing about like perimenopause, you know, that she really hit on this other kind of human experience that you know, all women will enter. And it really kind of, it helped transform the genre into something else. And it also finally gave her proper recognition and her flowers that she'd been working for so long.

0: Yeah, it's interesting. So many of these songs were about the middle class, right? Or lower middle class, whatever you want to say. But a class of people that is fading from existence. They're, where is the middle class today? What is that? You know, you're either at the top of the heap or you're at the bottom. There's that middle is drifting away. So this it's almost like the last gasp of a way to live in America, right? It seems like it was that, and a lot of these artists were standing up for that.
1: Yeah, I mean, again, when we look back at Reagan's two terms as president, that's really when the dismantling of the middle class began in earnest. And certainly, yeah, this was one of the last decades where a regular working person who punched a clock could buy a house. You know, a lot of people have no hope for that today. Yeah, I mean, just the fact that like some of the richest, most successful artists in America were using their platforms to stand up for those kinds of people is remarkable. And I think that's something we think about in country music today, for example. But, you know, it was happening in mainstream rock music. And that was sort of the last, as you said, gasp of that.
2: Mm-hmm. And you're talking to us now. You're in Nashville these days. Used to be a neighbor of ours up here, and you work for the Country Music Hall of Fame. And it does seem like that's where a lot of the movement that you were talking about, that you're talking about in Won't Back Down, has shifted into country music. I continually am struck, though, Aaron. Okay, so if the Reagan years were adopting wrongly Springsteen and Mellencamp and Seeger, and not listening to lyrics, just taking the hooks of the big choruses, there ain't no good rock or any music, really. Some Bad Hat acts and Kid Rock on the current right side of the spectrum. Why?
1: Yeah, I mean, I think it's really interesting. And another point I make in the book is that Heartland Rock was really the last bastion of mainstream rock music, right? When we think about the 90s and we think about the advent of alternative rock and all of its many subgenres, none of that was really written with like a mainstream adult audience in mind, right? Whereas, you know, all of the Heartland rock that was created in the 80s was sort of music for adults. It was addressing adult issues and trying to reach as many people as possible. And yeah, why that doesn't exist anymore, I can't really say. But country music has certainly adopted a lot of kind of rock touchstones, but it certainly has not adopted the left-wing populism of those bygone acts in the 80s. You know, there are artists in Nashville who are burbling, like people like Stephen Wilson Jr., you know, who's from Mellencamp's hometown, and he's sort of doing his version of country rock threaded with these sort of populist themes in the lyrics that aren't, you know, right wing, that aren't oriented in that direction. I had a

0: But yeah, I mean, I think you're right. There's a real reluctance and a real propensity to sort of like toe a line, not be controversial. You know, there's folks like Eric Church, for example, who I suspect are more liberal than he would admit in an interview or something. I mean, it's just obvious if you kind of like read between the lines of his work. But yeah, it's something about the mixture of capitalism and the misconstrued idea of American values, and all of this stuff that happened in the 80s has been lost.
1: Depressing. You know, I'm looking back to you know, it's amazing to me the fact that artists were somewhat, they were conflating the role also of being an artist and an activist, in a sense. I mean, when you align with something like Farm Aid, okay, maybe that's not that controversial, but in fact, you are putting your money where your mouth is and saying, I'm standing up for these people. Ditto for Live Aid, ditto for No Nukes, ditto for Artists United Against Apartheid. These were mass movements sort of driven by artists. And again, you don't really see that happening today. Is it the risk is too much? Have we lost our way in terms of viewing music as a vehicle for social change? I mean, you do say that Heartland Rock continues in your book. Where do you see it going?
0: Yeah, I mean, where I see Heartland Rock continuing is more in the margins, right? Like a lot of what we would consider indie or alternative acts have adopted the sounds, kind of like all record collectors do, right? Later on, we reassess sounds and production values, and you know, folks that are sort of like heads will decide like new age music is actually great. You know, there's this kind of revisionism that happens. So when we think about folks like the War on Drugs, for example, who adopted all of those kind of Bruce synthesizers and that 80s production style, it's really become more of a vibe, I think, as a sonic vibe more than anything, rather than a thematic one. Although, as I said, folks like Margot Price, Stephen Wilson Jr., they are singing songs about working people, kind of in the left-wing populist spirit of Heartland Rock. So they're continuing that tradition, but just not on the scale.
2: Yeah, and you mentioned Waxahachie and Drive-By Truckers, but they ain't filling stadiums.
1: No. Yeah, I think that's what I was getting at, because there's plenty of bands, you know, a band like Wednesday or whatever, you know, they're writing these amazing songs about regular people, but that sort of mass movement aspect of it is non-existent, you know, and I guess maybe the risk factor, maybe artists don't think that doing a big charity concert is the right way to solve this problem.
2: No, well, or you Greg, know? There is no mass anything when we each have our own playlist on the streaming service of your choice on your damn cell phone.
0: Yeah, and I mean, I think, you know, back then there weren't these like ticketing conglomerates, there weren't all of these metrics related to the internet and social media. It's just like everything is sort of attached to metrics to death, I think. And so the idea of like kind of an organic thing popping up amongst a group of like-minded artists is becoming rare, because there's always like statisticians and kind of digital strategists. And I mean, it's such a different animal today.
1: Yeah, absolutely.
2: Why, Aaron, you are, as you said yourself, I'm not typecasting you, you're a child of the underground. I mean, you wrote about Jason Molina and you wrote about John Prine, right? You know, but from the, like, the Hideout perspective, not the, his mass hits perspective covered by other people. And you're a woman. Why did you fall in love or enough to spend? I mean, it's an epic book. It is a Greil Marcus-like social history, musicology, you know, blurring the lines. What made you want to write about these guys in white T-shirts and blue jeans?
0: That is a great question.
2: Fill in the stadiums. I mean, I saw the advance press for your book. I said, wow, that's an interesting thesis. And then, you know, it is a massive undertaking. It's like, man, you had to really like this stuff to live it this deep.
0: Yeah, I mean, first of all, I wouldn't say that I like all of it.
2: Okay. Because I don't like about 90% of it, I'll confess, Erin.
0: And you know, when I was teaching music journalism at a university, I always taught my students that you don't have to like music to write about it or to find it interesting. And so my work has always been concerned with the intersection of music and place. I always like to kind of interrogate how those two things go together and how they inform one another. And Jason Molina and John Prine are great examples of that. And I was living in Los Angeles. I was a journalism professor and writing. And I think I was feeling maybe a little homesick or something. I'm from Southern Indiana. There's actually this great quote from the country singer Dwight Yoakam that I read once. And he was talking about when he first moved to Los Angeles and he was working on his first record, guitars, Cadillacs, et cetera, et cetera. And he said, I was so far west that all I could do was look back, meaning look back on his roots in Ohio and Kentucky. Mm-hmm. And mm-hmm. I think I was feeling the same thing. Like, first of all, what am I qualified to write about based on my experience and my knowledge? And I was thinking, like, you know, what feels like home? And for better or worse, this music is home to me. You know, I was a child in the 80s and heard this stuff everywhere. Mm-hmm. And I've heard it everywhere since. So I think that was a part of it, just like thinking about my homeland, the people I grew up around, how important all of this was as a representation of that. And yeah, and sort of looking at it holistically as opposed to just like a series of number ones, you know, mm-hmm. or best-selling albums. I kind of wanted to construct, as you said, a cultural history with a thesis. And yeah, do I sit at home and listen to all these records all the time? No. Do I find it interesting from kind of a cultural, political, historical perspective? Absolutely.
1: Mm-hmm. Yeah, I can dig it. I mean, you're a historian as well as a music writer, Erin, and you compile a handy appendix, 150 essential Heartland rock songs. So, okay, give us the two that you love. Heartland rock, okay, I love this song, irrespective of whatever other stuff may have been in the air at the time, these songs really hold up for me.

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1: He's an incredible singer. And I think the combination of Mike Campbell, that incredible singing, a lot of the production choices, which are dated, but also kind of hip today. I think it's really given that song an enduring quality. And you know, people I know who are very underground, you know, musicians or kind of people who are super hip love that song too. And to me, I, you know, it's undeniable.

0: bringing up that song brings to mind, I think, a really important point that you made in your book overall about this, that a lot of the Heartland rock classics had this element of nostalgia to them. Like people looking back a little bit about growing up, their youth, and maybe how that was corrupted and how it didn't turn out the way they hoped it would, right? I think that's a theme for a lot of these writers. And that song encapsulates that theme. And yep, I suppose the reason...
1: on a Cadillac.
0: Exactly. And it, which is kind of rich coming from an Eagle. You know, like I'm not necessarily, you know, buying that aspect, but you're right. That song does have sort of a universal appeal. Okay, so let's go to song two.
1: Okay, song two for me, and I'm a Mellencamp apologist. I stand the man, and it's not just because I'm from Indiana. I think he's made a lot of brave and bold and sort of interesting choices throughout his career, and choices that he didn't have to make and did anyway. I love the Scarecrow album. I think it's like his kind of masterstroke, his major statement. And I love that song, Rain on the Scarecrow. Mm-hmm. I mean, first of all, who can use the word scarecrow song as well as he did? Uh-huh. And it just really, when I listen to it, it is so defiant in this really open, like a inviting way. It's like an inviting defiance that I really identify with as someone who grew up in Indiana farmland. It just really is an extension of what I know that to be. And so I will always appreciate that album and that song specifically.

0: Well, Aaron Osman, any book you write, we're going to have you on. This is your epic. Would you agree, though, that Won't Back Down, Heartland Rock, and the Fight for America, this is the most epic yet?
1: This is my biggest swing, for sure.
0: There you go.
2: Babe Ruth.
0: Absolutely. Boys of Summer, the hell with that. Yeah. Thank you so much for coming on Sound Opinions again.
1: Thank you for having me. I always love being here with you too.
2: That's it for our conversation with author Aaron Osman. What's your take on Heartland Rock? Was it political? Leave a voice message on our website, soundopinions.org, so we can play it on the show.
0: You know, it's always hard to top Aaron, Greg, but what do we have on the show next week?
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community, especially Patrick Daniel of Richmond, California, who listens to KQED. This episode of Sound Opinions was produced by Andrew Gill with help from Alex Claiborne and Max Hatlam. 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

0: 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On a slow flow echoes its new music by Helios. This is the electronic persona of Keith Kenneth. His new record, Espera, is a down-tempo electronic excursion. I'm John DiLiberto. Espera means wait, but you don't have to wait long for the next echoes from PRX. Echoes follows World Cafe at 10 o'clock and runs until midnight. I'm David Rosick. This is World Cafe. It is a two-hour-long program. It's 8 o'clock.
1: What would you say was the most magical night of your life? Maybe you've been lucky, maybe you've had a few, but doesn't it seem like the more magical it is, the more fleeting it feels? One of the most magical nights of Arlo Parks' life inspired this song, Heaven. And she says,
2: and I just wanted to really freeze that moment. I never wanted to forget that night. So I feel like heaven is crystallizing, you know, one of my favorite nights I've ever spent dancing.
1: Coming up, Arlo Parks and I dig into her latest album, Ambiguous Desire, an album about dancing, the club, and the importance of community, and about falling in love.
2: I feel like when you encounter someone where your desire to be with them is like bigger than the fear, then that is when you kind of can put your pride aside in that way.
1: Arlo Parks also performs live today. I'm Raina Duris, and this is World Cafe. Here's a song you will probably never hear in a club. It's The Decemberists with Valerie Plame.

0: Carlo Parks performing live for World Cafe. That was Jetta. It's from her new album, Ambiguous Desire. It's out now. Carlo, it has been so great talking to you today. Thank you for this record. It's gorgeous. And now I want to go dancing. Thank you so much for that.
1: Oh, I appreciate it. Thanks for having me.
0: I'm Raina Duras, back in a moment with more World Cafe.
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0: So, want to go to the club tonight? 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Just make sure you make your morning music playlist in advance if you're going to do that. 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You can see her live performance from that session at worldcafe.org. Here's one that might go on my getting ready to go clubbing playlist. 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
1: On a slow flow echoes, it's new music by Helios. This is the electronic persona of Keith Kenneth. His new record, Espera, is a down-tempo electronic excursion. I'm John DiLiberto. Espera means wait, but you don't have to wait long for the next echoes from PRX.
0: Echoes about an hour away at 10 o'clock, and it runs until midnight. I'm David Rosick. World Cafe continues now for another hour. It's 9 o'clock.
2: Glenn Hansard, the beloved Irish songwriter and one half of the duo The Swell Season, passed away last week at the age of 56. He was a longtime friend of the show. His last visit was just last summer. He and his Swell Season bandmate, Marketa Urglova, came by and we talked about the early whirlwind of success they found themselves in back in 2008 when they won the Oscar for Best Song for this track, Falling Slowly, from the film Once, which they also co-starred in. They also talked a lot about how they'd grown as people, how their relationship had changed, and about their last album, the first Swell Season record they'd made together in 16 years. Here's Glenn talking about one of the new songs where Marketa took the lead.
3: I just heard Mar play this song one time at a gig, and we were kind at the time talking about making a record, and I was like, what's that song? Like, okay, that's definitely going on the record.
2: The Swell Season today. I'm Raina Duras. This is an Encore World Cafe. The day Glenn died, his friend and fellow Irish musician Bono posted a tribute. He said, "Sometimes I would wonder if Glenn Hansard really existed. Seriously, he was such an angelic presence. Not otherworldly, in fact, very present, this presence." Bono talked about Glenn's Christmas Eve busking in Dublin, his love of people and the work he did for unhoused folks. And Bono concluded with, "I'm telling myself this morning that if he never existed, then he can never cease to exist. For me, he will always be everywhere I see a coin spinning into an open guitar case." Here's You Too, with or without you.

This is World Cafe. I'm Raina Duris. Glenn Hansard was the kind of artist who immediately felt like a friend. Warm, funny, and always excited to play music. He passed away at the way too young age of 56 last week. So today, remembering Glenn by revisiting his last visit to the show from last July, where you can hear just how much he loved life. Enjoy. Glenn Hansard and Markéta Irglova have been through a lot together. First, they were musical partners, releasing their first album as the duo, The Swell Season, in 2006. Then, they were co-stars in the Irish film Once, about two musicians who fall in love. And during the filming of that movie, they fell in love. Then, they were Oscar winners, sharing the award for Best Original Song for the Once track, Falling Slowly. This all happened in the span of about 2 years. It was intense. Their romantic relationship ended not long after, and The Swell Season released their album Strict Joy in 2009. It may have seemed like that was it, but the bond Glenn and Markéta have as songwriters never went away. Now they're coming back with a new album on June 13th. It's the first in 16 years from The Swell Season, and it's called Forward. Coming up, they'll talk about moving forward as artists. They'll look back on their experiences together, and they'll perform songs both new and old. It all starts with a performance of a song from their 2006 self-titled album. Here's When Your Mind's Made Up, The Swell Season, live for the World Cafe.

0: The Swell Season, performing live for the World Cafe. That was When Your Mind's Made Up from their 2006 self-titled album. They're back with a new album called Forward. I'm Raina Duris, and the Swell Season's Glenn Hansard and Marketa Urklova are my guests today. Glenn, Marketa, welcome back to the World Cafe.
1: Thank you.
2: Thank you so much.
0: We're going to talk about the new album that you're getting ready to release in a few minutes, but that song that we heard is from 2006, before your lives took a pretty remarkable turn. You starred in the movie Once, won an Oscar for your song Falling Slowly that you're going to play for us in a bit. When that was all happening, I would imagine it must have felt a little overwhelming. You have some distance from that time now, about 15 years. When you think back on it now, how does it make you feel?
2: It really makes me proud, you know, thinking back on it. Grateful that we got to experience something so life-changing and wonderful and just purely positive. I love that it's still part of our lives, that we still get to play this music, that it still connects with people. You know, it really feels like a gift, and it always has.
1: Yeah, I agree. I mean, for me, I remember, so 2007, did we win it? We won it in 2007, didn't we?
0: I think the ceremony was 2008.
1: 2008
0: was it? Like the 2007 Oscars were given out, you know.
1: So I was 38 when we won it then. And we made the film when I was 35. And I remember at the time just having been in a band for a long time and, you know, kind of out there and working and touring and trying to make things happen, that when we made this film, it was kind of like almost, it wasn't like an afterthought, but we made it with our friend and we made it in a couple of weeks or 3 weeks. And it was just a kind of a really easy experience. And for it to kind of gain such momentum and for it ultimately to be a complete change of life moment was just so wonderful. And a bit of good news right when I needed to hear it. If I could kind of point to the thing that was the most important for me, was that we suddenly had an audience.
0: Yeah.
1: And what a joy to be able to come and play in front of people. And that's been the thing that's maintained, thank goodness.
0: You mentioned, you know, you were in a band before. You'd been kind of grinding away at becoming a known musician the way that you now are, I guess. You were both coming in from very different perspectives. I mean, Marketa, you were just starting out when all of this sudden kind of fame and success happened. What was it like watching each other go through that?
2: You started on this one.
1: Well, we dealt with it differently. I mean, it was kind of... Like for me, it was like, yes, I just had that moment of like, oh yeah, thank God. And you know, everyone assumes that once you kind of achieve your moment that you get to sit back, relax and take a year off or whatever. No, it's like you get busier and busier. And I think we got so busy that at one point, I think that we were like, you know, to say the wheels were coming off was just a bit kind of, is a bit much, but we definitely were, I remember there was a moment where we were both exhausted.
0: Yeah. Right.
2: When I look back at the video from the Oscars when our names are announced, you know, what I see in myself still is the thing that I remember, that I like looked right at you and I was just overcome with mostly joy for you, at knowing, you know, your background and knowing how much it meant to you. Like you say to me, so much of the time it felt like being on Glenn's journey, you know, that I was just kind of tagging along. It was a while before I kind of felt like it was my own as well.
0: When did you start to feel like it was your own as well?
2: I think I made like a conscious decision somewhere along the kind of touring the world post-Oscars, because it felt like such a whirlwind at first, and I wasn't sure if this was something I could get used to. Like, can I hold on to this? Will it last? You know, or should I kind of remain, just sort of take it a day at a time? And at some point during the tour, like, it started to feel like I started feeling at home with it. Like, I knew my place within it. I was really enjoying the kind of community of and the family of the band and the music and kind of, you know, and just as I got comfortable in it, it was over in the typical fashion, you know.
1: Yeah.
0: I should give folks context in case they don't know. During that time, you were creative partners. You were also romantic partners at that point. And I know that you were asked a lot about that when it was happening. I'm not going to make you rehash a whole bunch of stuff, but I am curious, How did you deal with having that relationship suddenly become a very public thing? There's a movie where you're together and you are actually together, you know, mm-hmm. and suddenly you're in the spotlight like that.
1: It was uncomfortable. It was uncomfortable in the way that it would be uncomfortable for anyone. But me and Mar were just kind of, we were a team. We were like, we were great friends first and foremost. So we kind of knew how to, as long as we were okay, everything was okay, you know, and that's, you know, that's the, you know, the connection was deeper than any particular aspect of what the connection was, whether mm-hmm. it was romantic or not. It was like, no, we're friends from a different, on a different level. It's not just, you know, one or the other. So no, it was, it felt, it was kind of awkward, but then it was also, you know, once we had taken a little time away from Swell Season, it didn't take us long to get our friendship back. Yeah. You know?
0: We'll talk a little more about when you kind of came back together in a minute. You're going to perform the song Falling Slowly for us next. And it's the song that you won the Oscar for Best Song. I know that when you won the Oscar, your career's obviously got a big boost from that. But how did it change your life on a personal level? Did people treat you differently when you went back home?
2: Well, if I didn't really have a career. Like, that's why I say that it felt like I was on Glenn's journey, because I was just in school, and this was something I got to do on the side. And I was shocked with, like, you know, the media can be so aggressive, the way they respond so that took me a little bit of time to get used to. But from people, I always just kind of felt this kind of feeling of like, wow, we're so proud, you know, of you, like of you, like achieving this for our country. You know, it's a big deal. The Oscar is a huge deal to everyone. It's totally universal. And the Oscar itself is a kind of a golden key that opens many, many doors, you know. So thankfully, my experience with it has been mainly positive. Mm. How about you, Glenn?
1: Yeah, I mean, no, it didn't really change anything in terms of my life. I kind of kept my life sort of kind of the same. Obviously, you know, there was a little moment of struggle slightly afterwards of like, you know, when you've been in a band for all this time, and, you know, it's kind of you against the world, and you and your mates against the world, and me and Mar against the world when we were making that first record. And then suddenly for it to have all that success, it was definitely a kind of an adjustment period where I was like, I don't quite know how to deal. I don't know who I am in this. I don't know who I am in relation to all of this. And then it took about a year, I'd say, of being kind of a little uncomfortable with it. And then sort of going, well, look, just get on with the work. The best thing to do is just knuckle down now and make more songs. Mm-hmm. That, you know, it's just get on with it and get, you know, it didn't actually change anything in a lot of ways, and changed everything in some ways.
0: Sure. That's so interesting, though, the idea that you relate to the world as an underdog, and then suddenly it's like you've won the biggest prize
1: exactly.
0: you can win. It's like, what do I do now?
2: Well, they do say that if you're used to struggling, and that's kind of your pattern, you know, that you will struggle with the success too.
0: Yeah.
2: You know, that's just
1: struggle's
2: something.
1: Your mode.
2: Yeah.
1: Yeah.
0: Before we hear you play, does performing this song bring you back to that time at all, or has the meaning changed for you over the years as you play it?
1: It's changed for me, although it's almost like once you write a song, you kind of, like every time you play it after that, you're just kind of, you go back to a moment. I remember a moment in Czech Republic with Mar when we came up with the chorus. So I always remember that moment when Marquetta sang the low harmony and I sang the high harmony, and there was a kind of a moment where I was like, ooh, this is a good song. It just, I'll never forget that feeling. I remember your parents listening to us play it, and it was kind of just like, ooh, you know, that feels like a good song. So I always remember that moment somehow when I'm singing it.
0: Yeah. Mm. We'll come back in just a moment. We'll talk about the new album from the Swell Season, but right now, here they are performing Falling Slowly live for the World Cafe.

0: That was beautiful. Live for the World Cafe, the Swell Season, performing Falling Slowly from their 2006 self-titled debut, also from the soundtrack to the movie Once. I'm Raina Duris. My guests today are Glenn Hansard and Marketa Erglova of the Swell Season. They have a new album called Forward, their first in more than 15 years. The last time you were on this show was, I think, 2009. I think that was when you actually were on it, and it was to promote Strict Joy. Was there a time between that last album and tour and this one when you weren't really in touch at all?
1: I mean, probably a couple of years. But actually, the record I made a record in 2010, my first solo record, and Marketa sang on it. You came to New York, remember, and you sang on it. And then I made another record in 2014, and Marketa sang on it. And I was on tour a couple of years ago, and I remember being in Los Angeles, and I remember calling Mara and just saying, do you want to, because I hadn't seen her in years, and I was like, do you want to do some gigs just to get back together and hang out? And, you know, I missed those songs, I missed that feeling. And she was like, yeah, cool. So we organized a tour, and we just went out. And once we started playing songs on stage again, of course, new songs started to emerge. And then we said, well, why don't we just, do you want to go in and record with no expectation on what it'll be? Let's just go in and record some songs. And
0: right. You thought it was just going to be a few songs that you were going to do, not a full album. So it didn't take you too long to get back into the groove of working together.
1: No. There's a lovely thing in collaboration. Like, I mean, I'll, like, generally speaking, won't play much at home if I'm alone. And if I'm making a record alone, I don't really play. I need a sounding board. I need someone to play the ideas off. And so when Mara and I sat down, Mara's very good at kind of sort of gently saying, that could be a bit better, or maybe we could. And so there was a kind of a very quickly, the songs, when I took out my half-formed ideas, they very quickly became solid songs, because Mara would be like, well, the kids are coming home at 1:30, let's get that song recorded by then. Okay. So you'd have to sit down and write the lyric, and, you know, so there was a sort of an urgency, which I really enjoy when it's there, because it's not naturally there in my life.
0: Yeah, I mean, how's your songwriting process together changed, or is it sort of more or less the same as when you started?
1: I'd say it's different in so much as when we started, Mara had only begun to write songs, and so, I mean, you could hear my influence in Mara's songs, because I would have been like, you know, why don't you try this, or maybe that line, or whereas Mara's songwriting has, you know, has gone through the roof since then. So now, with Mara's ideas, I had very little input. On my ideas, Mara had input, but on hers, I pretty much, you know, my input was mostly aesthetic rather than lyrical or musical.
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3: Democrats aren't known for making faith a centerpiece of their campaigns, but Democratic U.S. Senate nominee in Texas, James Tallarico, is doing just that.
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3: The race to the November midterms as control of the U.S. Senate hangs in the balance. 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
0: Welcome back to the World Cafe. I'm Raina Duris. Today, listening back to last year's session with The Swell Season, Glenn Hansard and Marketa Erglova. We're remembering Glenn Hansard, who passed away last week. Last summer, they just released the first Swell Season album in 16 years called Forward.
6: You're both in very different places in your lives than from when you made your first first couple of albums. How did you balance making this record with kids, families, living in different countries? How did that work?
7: feel like the reason it worked is because now we have, both of us have families, you know. So by the time we ended up in the studio together and on the road, we were both parents. So there was a sort of an understanding of what that means, and like the concession that we would have had to make during the recording, you know, Glenn was sort of prepared for, because he was already sort of doing that, you know, with his son, as I was doing with my kids, and there was just a kind of a shift in rhythm, you know, in our lives, that's kind of focused on the family and what, you know, what you can do within that. And we managed to create this kind of utopian version of a musician's life, in fact, where we were staying in our home, which is like, we live on one floor, the studio is on the upper floor, you know. Myra, Glenn's partner, was there with Christy. My kids were there. Mio was the producer, my husband, and the engineer. And everybody was just kind of there. And we had moments between recording or between writing where we'd be in the garden making a fire, or just sort of playing with the children, and or going for a walk. And those moments, the fact that it wasn't just totally separate, you know, that it's just like, that the fact that we could sort of mingle and that our families were part of this process just kind of made it feel really like a living, breathing thing that felt very free and enjoyable, and I think that influenced the record a lot, actually.
6: That sounds so nice, like a musical commune that you're living in.
7: Yeah.
1: Well, there was a lightness to the sessions that I really liked. But Mar, I have to say, like, managed to somehow, she had a camera. And she was just kind of filming little bits and pieces. It seemed to me like just filming the odd little thing that happened, and also, you know, it insisted on making dinner each night and then going and picking the kids up from school, and somehow has managed to make a whole film about the making of the record. And I don't even remember the camera being in her hand that much, but there's like a whole 40-minute documentary she's made. Like, so it's kind of hard for me to believe how much creative energy you were putting into that session, because I was, you know, I was there, and of course I was with Christy and Myra, and we were recording, but the amount of you seem to just be on the whole time. It was incredible.
6: I know people are going to want to hear some of this new music now. Yeah. So you're going to play another live song for us, a new song from the album. And the first new song we're going to hear you play is People We Used to Be, which is a poignant line for a band who are back after 16 years away. What can you tell us about this song before we hear it?
7: Well, it is. There's a lot of nostalgia in this song, for sure. You know, as the title suggests, it is about the fact that as people we change, you know, we grow. Like, we're just not the same people as we were when we met. This feels like the end of a chapter, but is this the end of us, you know? But also, like, over the course of the song, like, realizing that, no, this is something that I want to fight for, you know? It's a kind of a universal thing. Like, all, like, long-term relationships have had this moment, you know, of like, either you kind of push through and you become something more, something better, stronger, you know? Something truer to yourselves and to each other, or you kind of give up and, you know, call it good. Yeah. You move in a different direction. So, yeah.
1: And I just heard Mar play this song one time at a gig. We were playing a gig and Mar just pulled this song out, and we were kind at the time talking about making a record, and I was like, what's that song? She's like, it's just something, you know. I mean, it's like, like, okay, that's definitely going on the record. I fought for it. So good.
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0: People We Used to Be. That's the Swell Season in a live performance for the World Cafe. That song is on their new album, Forward. I'm Marina Duras. Glenn Hansard and Marketa Erglova of the Swell Season are my guests today. You both released solo work in the years between releasing Strict Joy and releasing this this album. What were you able to bring back from those experiences working on solo records when you started working together again?
1: I feel like, for me, the years I spent making my solo albums were really important for me, even though I probably wouldn't have kind of chosen that, you know, over just kind of being a duo. Like, it was a choice that came out of, you know, once I knew that the Swell Season was kind of taking a break slash was over. I was kind of thinking, you know, okay, what do I do now? I was only, you know, 20 years old probably, and I sort of thought maybe I go to university, maybe I continue in music. I just wasn't sure, but I thought, okay, well, at least I'll make an album of the songs that I have kind of written, you know, on the road and over this past year or two, and then I'll see what happens. And once I made my record, I kind of realized, well, this is meant to be part one of like a trilogy of records. So then that became sort of my goal. And over the course of making this trilogy of records, I felt like I was really sort of developing, you know, my voice sort of literally speaking and metaphorically speaking, just kind of like what it is that I wanted to say in the songs, you know, what it meant to me to be a songwriter. And I feel like after the process of that, when I came back to collaborating with Glenn, I kind of had a better idea of what it is that I bring to the table, you know, what it is that I have to offer. And there was kind of more confidence in that, which I think is a kind of a healthy thing, you know. So I feel like, yeah, that's it. It does, to me, it feels different. Like Glenn had always treated me as an equal, you know. He never treated me like, even though I always had much, much less experience, he never let me feel it, you know. He was just always like somebody that's an equal to him. So, but it's only now that I would kind of be anywhere feeling that myself, you know, as in comparison to back then.
0: Yeah. Glenn, would you say that you saw a difference in that confidence?
2: Oh, absolutely. Yeah. Like Mara's songwriting and her skills and her skill sets and the way she handled herself in the studio, because they, you know, Mara lives in the studio, and they, you know, her recording technique, and but also her kind of let's get it done element is, because I love process. I'll sit in a studio for months and just be like, oh, I love the way that thing goes. Let's try develop that idea a bit more. Whereas Mara was like, come on, let's go. Let's make a record. Boom.
0: Yeah. When you've worked together so closely and then your former bandmate releases a solo album, like how quickly would you go and be like, I'm going to go listen to that right now? Like, did you listen to the solo albums your other bandmate put out?
2: Yes, but not in a rush to. Because you kind of, you know, you're just like, you know, you see, it's just because of the film and because of our history, you're always looking for yourself in the song. You're always thinking, this song's about me, or you know, even though you're not, even though you know, like, as you know, we've both moved on, but there is always that thing of like, but that song's about me.
0: You're close to it in a way that you're not close to other people's music.
2: Yeah, and it's not that it's not a particularly comfortable close. As in, like, you're listening. It's almost like it's impossible for me to listen to Mara's music as if I didn't know her at all.
0: Yeah,
2: you know.
0: Yeah.
2: So there is that. Yeah, it's colored.
0: Did you?
1: Yeah, I always check out Glenn's record just like I would, you know, with my friends that I'm close with, and I kind of want to stay in the picture of like what they're doing. But it you know, it is hard to listen to each other's records, because there's always a part of us that's kind of going like, oh, I wish he did that, you know, instead. And he's going to be thinking, oh, I wish she did that, or like, I wish it was more like that. Or, you know, we're always gonna like, I feel like we're sort of like, I always imagine us as the kind of yin and yang sign, you know, like it's the black and the white. And I, you know, whichever color I am, I bring a little bit of that into his color, and vice versa. And so, like, it's like magnets. Like, I will always have a tendency to want to bring it more into that than it just kind of staying with its own element, like that will be the place where I'll enjoy it, you know, because that's, we spend such a long time trying to do that with together that sometimes it feels like, you know, he'll go too far into the kind of raw, you know, area, and for him, I'll go too far into the lush, smooth, you know, area. So we'll be sort of critical of each other in that way, and it's hard not to be, but it's not so much as criticism, it's just, it's this kind of like, you know, it's a kind of trying to play with the elements in a way that it, you kind of bring it into the area that feels like that's where it was meant to be all along, you know. Does that make any sense?
0: It totally makes sense.
2: No, it does. And also, like, I play you songs that, like, if I was making a record, I'd play Mar songs before the record was finished, and Mar would be like, oh, this one has to go on, or I like this one. And I always know that that's a, you know, you've done that throughout my kind of solo career. It's like, why didn't you put that one on? You know, and it's like, oh, because I was trying to do this rock and roll thing, you know. And she'd be like, no, I called it. That was the tune. You left it off. Your fault, you know.
0: Marketa Erglova and Glenn Hansard of The Swell Season are my guests today on World Cafe. The new album is called Forward. Is the title Forward an indication that you're planning to keep doing more of this, keep this project going now for a little while?
2: Well, it feels, you know, it's a kind of a suck it and see, isn't it? Like we'll see how it goes, we see how it feels, we play gigs, and you know, it's like all things, you kind of just follow your gut on it, you know. So let's see.
1: Right? Interestingly, Forward is the title. It's because of a song that didn't end up being on the records. We had a song that was called Forward, and so we sort of named the in the making, like when it was still sort of deciding stages, we called the album Forward, and then the song was kind of kicked off, but the title remained. But then Glenn also has, you know, Stuck in Reverse, has the word Forward in it as well. For this, it makes sense because it's so open, you know, it can mean so many things, like that life doesn't go backwards, obviously. So you're going forward, and there's a promise of all the things that could mean, you know, but there isn't any commitment to either one of them, you know. Yeah. I like that it's open to interpretation while also having like a solid connection to the songs on the album and the ones that stayed off of it.
0: We are going to hear Stuck in Reverse. That's the last song you're going to play for us, which is an interesting title for a song on an album called Forward. because it seems like in this song that only one person is kind of moving forward in the lyrics. Could you talk about Stuck in Reverse before we hear you play it?
2: Yeah, I mean, Stuck in Reverse is not a song that it just sort of came to me. I didn't think too much about it. It was really more about somebody, not me, who kind of stuck in a kind of a wish for a situation in a relationship, and you're just like, I'm really sorry. I'd love to be able to let you go, but I'm kind of just caught in this place. I apologize. It's kind of like, it's almost an apology for just being like, I just really want it to be like it was, or you know. So it's just a kind of it's almost metaphoric. I'm not like, some songs you're really in yourself. This one I'm playing a character, you know. Does that make sense?
1: Yeah.
0: Stuck in Reverse, performed live by The Swell Season on World Cafe.
2: One.

0: On World Cafe, you just heard a live performance of Stuck in Reverse by The Swell Season. It's a song from their new album, Forward. The Swell Season's Glenn Hansard and Marketa Urglova have been my guests today. Thanks so much, you guys. This has been great.
1: Thank you.
0: I'm Raina Duras, back in a moment with more World Cafe.
2: On A Slow Flow echoes, it's new music by Helios. This is the electronic persona of Keith Kenneth. His new record, Espera, is a down-tempo electronic excursion. I'm John DiLiberto. Espera means wait, but you don't have to wait long for the next echoes from PRX.
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0: Before the break here on World Cafe, you heard my session from last summer with The Swell Season. Listen back to that today as we remember Glenn Hansard, who died last week in an accident at the age of 56. And you can hear in that session how much he still had left to do, how much music he still had in him, and the joy that he felt while doing it. If you'd like to see that session, you can find video of it at worldcafe.org. And you can also find an extended cut of that interview. Glenn said this was one of the artists who changed his life. This is Leonard Cohen. Hallelujah.

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0: You just heard two of Glenn Hansard's favorite artists there, Joni Mitchell and Leonard Cohen, bringing you to the end of this edition of World Cafe. Thank you so much for letting me play you some music today. We produced this show at WXPN at the University of Pennsylvania in Philadelphia. My name is Raina Duris. Thank you so much for listening to World Cafe from NPR.
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2: 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I'm David Rosick. This is Echoes. 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
1: I'm John DiLiberto, and you're hearing a Slow Flow Echoes from PRX. Got a bunch of ancient Echoes tracks in the current today. We'll hear from the Guo Brothers, a great Chinese world fusion duo from the 90s, and David Helpling from his very first album in 96, Between Green and Blue. I've also got new music by Helios, the electronic persona of Keith Kenneth, whose other personas include Goldmund and Mint Julep. He has a new Helios album called Espera.

music from Espera by Helios. That means wait in Spanish, but you don't have to wait too long on a slow flow echoes. From his album Full of Life, he is John Gregorius with Monsoon Clearing.

You're hearing a slow flow echoes from PRXN. I'm John DiLiberto. Coming up, I've got music by Jesse Cook and Liz Addison. But we're going to start with Guo Brothers. This is a really cool duo out of China. And they released some nice music on the Real World label when Real World was putting out on great albums all the time. This one goes back to 1990. It's called Yuan. And this is My Second Life.

0: Alyssa Addison from her new album Songs from the Mara, Linus and Three Cubs, the name of that track. That came out of Balmoray with The Bright Door, and Jesse Cook in there with Into the Dark off his album Love in the Time of COVID. Soft Waver preceded View into the Distance, and Helios before that really nice down-tempo track called A Familiar Place. Espera is his new album. And up at the top, My Second Life by the Guo Brothers. Coming up in the next half hour, we're going to hear music by David Helpling going back to his debut album, as well as something from Ann Dudley and Jazz Coleman. It's all ahead as the slow flow continues from PRX. Did you know about the Echoes app? It's a way you can hear all kinds of music from the Echoes soundscape. 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

You're hearing a slow flow echoes from PRXN. I'm John DiLiberto, and as we always do in the second hour of the slow flow, we'll go about 29 minutes nonstop. It's going to include David Helpling, Forrest Fang, Adam and Adam, and Ann Dudley and Jazz Coleman. But let's start out with Air Sculptures, a really nice track from the compilation album called Berlin, a tribute album for Mark Shreve. We've lost Mark last year. Here's their contribution on writing.

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Now that goes way back, a collaboration between Ann Dudley, known for her work in The Art of Noise, and Jazz Coleman, who is a member of Killing Joke, also does orchestral works, including Us and Them, Symphonic Pink Floyd. They got together on an album called Songs from the Victorious City. That came out of Adam and Adam with Great Castle Wall, and Forrest Fang in there chasing the stars from his album The Book of Wanderers. Forrest, one of the most original of the world fusion artists out there. David Helpling before that, going all the way back to 1996 and his debut album Between Green and Blue. Share the Secret, the name of that track. You could definitely hear the Patrick O'Hearn influence in his music at that time. And we started off with Air Sculpture and their contribution to the compilation album Berlin, a tribute album for Mark Shreve. And that ends up this first hour of A Slow Flow Echoes. Today you can get a playlist for the show on our website at echoes.org. And if you want to hear nonstop streams of music like this and dial-up Echoes programs on demand, check out Echoes Online. 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I'm John DiLibretto. Jeff Towns, the producer of Echoes. He also sequenced today's Slow Flow. 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

0: Ahead in the next hour of A Slow Flow Echoes are more Echoes classics brought up from the 1990s, among them pianist Bruce Stark and A Produce. We look upstream as we float downstream on A Slow Flow Echoes from PRX.
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I'm John DiLiberto, and you're hearing a slow flow echoes from PRX. Drifting in the current this hour is music going back to the early 90s, both of them solo works. One is from the late cello master David Darling, and another from pianist Bruce Stark. I've also got Thomas Lemmer, the ever-prolific German electronic artist who just has a non-ending stream of singles out on the Sign Music label. He teams up with another musician, Wong.

Thomas Lemmer. I also have guitarist Tom Caulfield and an early and forgotten private music release that came out right between recordings by Yanni and Patrick O'Hearn. Find out this hour on A Slow Flow Echoes. Here's some music by Bruce Kappan, who really put his stamp on the whole ambient country thing. He plays some amazing pedal steel guitar. This is from his second album, Hybrid, with Loops for Larry.

You're hearing a slow flow echoes from PRX, and I'm John DiLiberto. Coming up, I've got David Darling, another one of those tracks going way back to the early days of Echoes, but let's start with something new. This is Eden Gray and Gray Rain and Silver Clouds.

Thomas Lemmer and Juan with Inner Force, a new single from them, and that came out of Gina Alice and Chad Lawson with Of Twilight Skies. A Produce before that. This album actually goes back to 1994, Land of a Thousand Trances, but has just been recently reissued. We heard Heart of the Dunes from that. David Darling preceded with Indiana Indian, going back to his 1992 album on the ECM label, Cello. And Eden Gray up at the top, Gray Rain and Silver Clouds from his new album, Vortices. Coming up in the next half hour of The Slow Flow, I've got some music by Hans Christian and Klangwelt, as well as a very early release from Private Music. You can get a playlist for this show on our website. That is at echoes.org. Stay with me. The Flow continues from PRX. Did you know about the Echoes app? 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

From ambient strings to music straight from the synthesizer, escape from the ordinary with Echoes on WNIJ. John DiLiberto exposes you to new sounds and old favorites. We are proud to be your home for music you probably won't find anywhere else. 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

You're hearing a slow flow echoes from PRX, and I'm John DiLiberto. And in this fourth and final half hour of today's slow flow, we'll go another 29 minutes nonstop with Hans Christian Klangwelt, Bruce Stark, and that album from Private Music that came out in 1985. But let's start with Tom Caulfield. This is from his latest album, The Whisper, Resistance.

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0: Music going back to 1985 by Sanford Ponder, Frontier, off his album Etosha. That came out on the Private Music label and was released between albums by Yanni and Patrick O'Hearn. He put out one other album under his own name with Private Music, then created a band called Botanica that did music based on fractals. That was really cool too, but he has definitely disappeared. I think he went into tech somewhere and probably made a lot of money. Sanford Ponder from his debut album Etosha in 1985. That came out of Bruce Stark, really good pianist, and Nightfires from the album Shadow Bright, and that was released in 1990. Klangwelt before that off the album Here and Why, and Hans Christian going back a little bit into the last decade with Hidden Treasures, and over the top, Tom Caulfield from his latest album, The Whisper Resistance. I'm John DiLiberto. Thank you for being with me in the second hour of A Slow Flow Echoes. Jeff Town is not only the producer of the show, but he sequenced today's Slow Flow. 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
5: Hello, you're with Newsday on the BBC World Service with Catherine Vierahanger in Nairobi and Rob Young in London.
6: Coming up in the next half hour, the White House insists that the plan rejected by Israel is the best chance for peace in Gaza. We'll be asking what that might mean for the relationship between President Trump and Prime Minister Netanyahu.
5: Ukraine has continued to sustain damage from Russian long-range missile attacks, so we're going to speak to a Ukrainian soldier who's also a member of Parliament.
7: I am Sara Minai with your latest sports news. We look ahead to the final week of the Women's Africa Cup of Nations. The defending champions Nigeria have been knocked out by Cameroon. This means this year's champion will be a first-time winner as we look ahead to Wednesday's semi-finals.
5: But first, we'll start this hour with a bulletin of the latest news.
8: BBC News with Fiona MacDonald. The European Union's climate change monitoring programme, Copernicus, has said the world's oceans outside the polar regions hit record high temperatures for July. Copernicus also said Western Europe

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1: It's very clear, and we have pointed to many examples, including the wild berries, when these so-called companies were used to try and support the different Russian military ambitions. And we cannot help but to stop the Russian war machine that is killing, destroying, and is causing all kinds of hell, both in the front lines, but also in the cities of Ukraine. So we shall push at every single vestige of those Russian logistics that Wild Berries represents.
2: Ukrainian soldier and Member of Parliament Sviatoslav Yurash there. And in the past few moments, the Russian authorities are saying that a Ukrainian drone attack has killed 12 and wounded 39 in the centre of Russia.
3: Yeah, more attacks there. Rob, thank you very much. You'll be listening to Newsday on the BBC World Service with Rob Young in London and Catherine Biarahanga in Nairobi. Thank you for joining us. We'll be back tomorrow.
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0: Live from NPR News in Washington, I'm Dave Mattingly. Iranian-backed Houthi rebels in Yemen are claiming responsibility for yesterday's attack on an Aramco oil refinery in Saudi Arabia. It was the latest in a series of missile and drone attacks by the Houthis targeting the Saudis and their shipping in the Red Sea. In Tehran today, Iran's foreign ministry said the resumption of commercial ship traffic in the Strait of Hormuz is dependent on the U.S. Navy ending its blockade of Iranian ports. Turkey says a defense agreement it signed with Pakistan and Saudi Arabia last week is not aimed at any specific country. NPR's Hadil Alshalchi has more.
1: Few details are known about what's in the Mecca Joint Defense Agreement, but in an interview with the state-run Anadolu Agency, Turkish Foreign Minister Hakan Fidan said that it is defensive in nature only, and quote, no country that does not attack us is a target. Fidan compared the agreement to NATO's Article 5, which says that an attack on any member is an attack on all. Pakistan's foreign minister called the agreement, quote, purely defensive, and said other countries were welcome to join if they're willing to uphold the deal's conditions. The defense deal brings together the strengths of oil-rich Saudi Arabia, nuclear power Pakistan, and Turkey, which has the second largest military in NATO and an expanding defense industry. Hadil Alshalchi, NPR News, Istanbul.
0: This is NPR News from Washington. The Senate worked into the weekend before narrowly confirming Todd Blanche to be Attorney General. The 50-49 vote early Saturday was mostly along party lines. Two Republican senators joined Democrats in voting against Blanche, Susan Collins of Maine and Lisa Murkowski of Alaska. Blanche says he's deeply honored and grateful to be confirmed. A former gang member goes on trial today in Nevada for the 1996 murder of hip-hop icon Tupac Shakur. Steve Futterman has more from Los Angeles.
2: Dwayne Davis, a former influential gang member, is accused of orchestrating the killing of Shakur. Prosecutors say it was a retaliation hit 2 hours after Shakur and his entourage were in an altercation with another gang member, Orlando Anderson. The case against Davis focuses on what he himself has said previously, former federal prosecutor Lori Levinson.
3: If Davis is convicted, it's likely to be based upon his own words. He wrote a memoir in 2019 that talked all about his involvement in the crime.
2: Davis claims his comments in the book were an embellishment to increase sales. In addition, he says he wasn't even in Las Vegas the night of the shooting. For NPR News, I'm Steve Futterman in Las Vegas.
0: Red flag warnings are in effect today in areas of Wyoming, Idaho, and South Dakota. I'm Dave Mattingly in Washington.
4: And in DeKalb, I'm Jason Cregier. This is WNIJ News. Still to come on Morning Edition, most Americans say young adults today have it harder financially than in the past. 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
4: And this is WNIJ, your public radio station in northern Illinois and southern Wisconsin. 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An Illinois nonprofit for early childhood services is sounding the alarm about proposed changes to a federal program for preschool students from low-income families. Peter Medlin reported on Illinois' county juvenile detention system and two new state laws that aim to reform it. He spoke with Elizabeth Clark from the Juvenile Justice Initiative about the impact the laws could make.
6: There's one of them that does a couple things, but I think two of the big highlights are ending the practice of detaining young children under 12 and then 13 next year. And one of them that establishes the Child First Task Force is another big part of it. Can you talk a little bit about, again, just some of the big pieces that are really important to that legislation?
7: Well, it was a 14-year battle to end pretrial detention, really jailing, of children under the age of 13. 14 years to do that. All along through those 14 years, the numbers went down, thankfully. But the research is clear that removing children, especially such young children, from their home is profoundly harmful, lifelong implications, including higher mortality rates, really profoundly damaging. Despite that, it was difficult to pass because opponents said, well, what else are we going to do with them? So part of the bill to pass is that in cases where children can't be detained, but you can't find alternative resources, probation will document that. Because one of the things we've never known is really where are the resources missing? Where are they needed? And what resources are needed? Is it temporary interventions? Is it behavioral health? Is it some kind of home placement? Documenting that is going to be a key part. A year from now, we're going to know a lot more about what resources people in the system feel are missing and where they're missing. And that's going to help us improve our system dramatically.
6: And the other big part of that legislation is the establishment of the Child First Task Force. Can you tell us a little bit about what that work? What are they going to do?
7: So a recommendation actually that's been on the books for three decades now is that the juvenile detention system be reformed. The whole system is murky and no enforcement and needs to be completely overhauled. The Child First Task Force, the first part of it is just to address that, to look at that. But we have very little data. We have changed the standard as well of detention in that bill. Not only did it raise the age, but it said we can't detain children anymore for property offenses. We don't detain adults anymore for property offenses. We're not going to lock them up anymore for harm to self, danger to self. I mean, that was always absurd. Danger to self, if they're a danger to themselves, then that's a behavioral health issue. That's not something where you punish them. And the other change is in failure to appear in court, which is absurd because you're talking about children who have no agency over where they go each day and who are legally required to go to school. And then you're going to jail them because they don't appear in court. So the standard is changing too. So I think a year from now, we'll know a lot more about who the population is that we're actually talking about.
6: If we're going to have a lot more data in the next year, what do we hope that data tells us?
7: And I think it will tell us that we need far, far fewer beds than we have right now. And something about where we need them so that we could begin thinking about regionalization rather than having 14 scattered. You know, you've got Vermilion, Champaign, and Springfield all in a row there. I mean, they're just scattered haphazardly across the state right now. So where we actually need beds, how many we need, what resources we need to put in place, all of that we've got to figure out. But this is all going to be under the lens of Child First Justice, which is transformative. We will be leading the country in using this lens of Child First Justice. Child First, Defenders Second, looking at children as children, starting from the framework of the aspirations of the Convention on the Rights of the Child, what their needs are, what our obligations are to them as a society, and then all through a restorative justice lens. And they're actually, the governor just signed a bill that will encourage the use of restorative justice in juvenile cases.
6: You've talked about how a lot of that work and a lot of that push for restorative justice in this system actually comes from work happening and that it's been happening in Northern Ireland and actually has taken you and others on trips to Northern Ireland to learn more about this.
7: It's astonishing. It's an approach towards justice, and now they're hoping to expand it to the adult system in Northern Ireland. But it's an approach to justice that really teaches peace building skills and really critical in communities that are particularly hard hit by conflict, by violence. That's what Northern Ireland tells us, that you can start up a system training people on how to dialogue with each other, how to work out conflict peacefully through these restorative measures.
8: The Juvenile Justice Initiative released a big report about a year and a half ago about the need to overhaul juvenile detention in Illinois, lists a series of recommendations, some of which seem to have made it into these new laws. I'm sure not all of them. For you, what are some of the more urgent areas that still need reform, that still need to be worked on?
7: The other thing I want to mention that's just a really, it's a really big thing in the lives of children. There's only one county in Illinois that does a review of a decision to lock up a kid 24/7. So if a kid comes into most counties in Illinois, other than Cook, on a Friday, they're not going to have a court hearing of that decision to lock them up until Monday. On the other hand, if you come in on Friday and you have a court decision that Friday and the court says, well, you're not really a danger to the public, so we're going to send you home with these conditions, then you can go right back into school Monday morning and you won't miss as much. Every player in the system is guilty of dragging their feet and saying, oh, we can't do detention hearings on the weekends. But, you know, hospitals are open 24/7. Why can't courts do 24/7 detention hearings? And really, no hearing should ever be done without a lawyer with the child in person. That's really important, too.
4: That was Elizabeth Clark from the Juvenile Justice Initiative talking with WNIJ's Peter Medlin about two new Illinois laws that could reshape the state's juvenile detention system. There is a lot more of that. Just check over at WNIJ.org to get a full view of that story. It's 5:42 on this Monday, and still to come, as the Senate leaves for its August recess, what's the fate of cryptocurrency legislation? We'll look at where the Clarity Act stands. That'll be in 10 minutes at 5:52 on the Marketplace Morning Report.
9: On the next Fresh Air, journalist Gil Duran. He spent years following a small group of Silicon Valley billionaires and says they are at war with American democracy and winning. His new book is called The Nerd Reich. Join us.
4: Listen to Fresh Air this afternoon at 2. 71 degrees. It is balmy out there, to say the least. Just kind of sticky. Looking for high about 85 today. We'll have chances for showers and thunderstorms. Cloudy. Cloudy as well tonight. Low about 70. Looks like possibly another round of rain, possibly thunderstorms this evening. And chance of showers and thunderstorms on Tuesday. High about 85 degrees. 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
4: Join us for the Moth tonight at 7. You know, it can be tough to stay up to date on the news because you've got plenty of other things going on. I know this weekend was my wife and I preparing for back to school. And our son and I went, we need this now? Why do we have to have so many box of crayons? Is he eating them? Are they having him eat them at the school? No, they've come a long way since I was 6 years old. Children, far more advanced and smart. Although, you know, not saying much about me. Anyway, WNIJ.org/newsletter to stay up to date on the news in your community. 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All right, we'll have a check of sports here in a couple moments, about 5 minutes to be exact, and what the goofy thing on the AI calendar thing is today. It's just, you need it. It's a nice way to break up your Monday. 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
12: 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I'm A. Martinez.
13: And I'm Leila Fadel. Polls show most Americans think young adults today have a harder time financially than their parents did, from finding a job to buying a home. NPR's Jennifer Ludden looked at how parents are helping support their kids well into adulthood.
14: Mabel Lego and her husband are retired and in their 70s, but before they moved from New Jersey to South Carolina this year, they checked with their younger son, who's 39.
15: We could not leave him behind because he could not afford to live on his own.
14: He's a hard worker, Lego says, but has lived with them because his job helping manage a liquor store paid low wages and no benefits. He also has type 1 diabetes, and his Affordable Care Act insurance was nearly $1,000 a month. He came with them to South Carolina, and his plan now is a lot cheaper, but he hasn't yet landed a new job.
15: The young people have really been shafted big time. With the economy, with the cost of living.
14: She and her husband built their 1,500-square-foot retirement home a bit larger than they might have to have a bedroom for their son, but they didn't want to spend too much. They have another son nearby, and Lego says they're now thinking not only of their own long-term finances, but that of their children.
15: Did we plan for that when we had our children 40 years ago? No. Do we plan for that now? Yes, we have to.
14: Of course, some parents have long helped children, say with buying a first home. But as families have gotten smaller and people marry later, more parents are doing so and they're giving more, says Richard Johnson at AARP. The share of 25 to 34-year-olds living with parents has also nearly doubled since 2005 to about 20%, according to the Urban Institute.
16: And what's striking is that so many of the people we see in our survey actually were living independently for a while and then went back in with their parents, primarily because of financial pressures.
14: In a survey last year, AARP found 3/4 of parents help support at least one child 18 or older. Most say it's because they want to and not out of need, though many lower-income parents give even when it hurts their own finances.
16: When people have to divert what little resources they have to help their children and they can't put it toward retirement, that jeopardizes their own financial futures.
14: Financial planner Nate Kinzinger has seen more clients help with student loan debt especially and expensive housing in big cities. Some pay children a monthly stipend, but they will need that money later.
17: And so we'll have to have those conversations of, all right, how do we close this gap for you? Because I'm not comfortable that you could continue doing this.
18: It's just an ongoing thing for all three of the kids.
14: David Zuccaro is retired near Seattle with children who are 31, 32, and 34. Now, he's well off, and all the children or a spouse make good pay. But Seattle housing is pricey. A year ago, one daughter moved back in with her husband and now two young kids so she could be a stay-at-home mom. The other wants to move back to cut down expenses, and their son and his family, they live with his wife's parents.
18: When I look at the salaries these kids make, I'm like, how can you not live on this? But they can't.
14: At least not comfortably, he says, and admits he and his wife are guilty of coddling. But everyone else seems to be in the same boat.
18: One or two of the kids is living at home. Neighbors, same thing. One right behind us. The kid's been living there probably 10 years. He's in his 40s.
14: He and his wife are not setting any deadlines for their kids to move out. For now, they love having the children and grandkids around. Jennifer Lutton, NPR News.
13: It's Morning Edition from NPR News. I'm Leila Faldin.
12: And I'm A. Martinez.
4: And I'm Jason Kregear. And it's 5:50 on this Monday. Still to come in the next 15 minutes, an Illinois nonprofit for early childhood services is sounding the alarm about proposed changes to a federal program.
19: The Trump administration wants to deregulate Head Start, giving states more control over things like student-teacher ratios and background check processes.
4: And we'll have more on that story at 6:04 during WNIJ News Headlines. It is a Monday, this 10th of August. However, if you need an excuse to call in sick or just kind of mail it in, today is National Be Lazy Day.
20: I don't like my job, and I don't think I'm going to go anymore.
21: You're just not going to go?
20: Yeah.
21: Won't you get fired?
20: I don't know. But I really don't like it, and I'm not going to go.
21: So you're going to quit?
20: Nuh-uh, not really. I'm just going to stop going.
4: Gosh, doesn't that sound nice? I think we've all had those moments. A couple times per week, usually. Anyway, National Be Lazy Day. Enjoy, if you can. Again, mail it in a little bit on this Monday. In sports, White Sox 5-3 winners over the Cleveland Guardians yesterday. The White Sox now 3.5 games up in the AL Central as they took 2-3 from Cleveland over the weekend. Chicago Cubs, man, they are hitting the ball hard and scoring tons of runs. And they look like they could be a force if they keep that pitching staff in good shape come playoff time. They were 10-2 winners over the Royals yesterday. They also took 2-3. They sit 5.5 games back in the NL Central, but well ahead in the wild card race. Unfortunately for the Cubs, the Brewers are playing well too, and the Miz, Jacob Mizorowski, nobody beats him. He made it to 200 Ks in 129 innings. Second fastest in MLB history. It's kind of a problem for the Cubs. 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
22: Congress is on summer recess with some key legislation left unaddressed.
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24: From Marketplace in Washington, I'm Kimberly Adams. Over the weekend, the Senate adjourned for a month-long recess without passing a bill to establish new rules for cryptocurrencies. The crypto industry largely backs the Clarity Act, as it's called. The legislation would formalize that a lot of cryptocurrencies should be treated as commodities, like a contract to sell oil at a certain price a month from now, rather than as securities, like stocks and bonds. Marketplace's Nova Safo is here to explain. Good morning, Nova.
25: Good morning, Kimberly.
24: Commodities versus securities. What's the difference for crypto?
25: So the main difference is which agency does the oversight. Securities are under the Securities and Exchange Commission, which is structured to regulate Wall Street. Commodities fall under the Commodity Futures Trading Commission. It's a much smaller agency, roughly a quarter of the SEC's budget. And critics argue the CFTC lacks the resources to effectively oversee cryptocurrencies such as Bitcoin, which is what would happen with the Clarity Act. The SEC would oversee only a small, narrow slice of the crypto industry. Now, despite these reservations, the Clarity Act passed the House with bipartisan support. 78 Democrats and 216 Republicans voted for it. If it passes the Senate, the two chambers will have to reconcile their versions and vote again.
24: Now, the banking industry, by and large, doesn't like this bill in its current form. Why is that?
25: Interest rates on deposits. Bread and butter for banks, especially smaller ones. They say the Clarity Act would create a loophole to let crypto companies chip away at that business by offering rewards for stablecoin holders. And stablecoins are a particular kind of crypto. In any case, banks warn allowing crypto rewards would especially hurt smaller financial institutions, undermining their ability to issue loans for new businesses, for instance, which means this could have ripple effects far beyond the crypto industry.
24: Marketplace's Nova Safo. Thank you, Nova.
25: You're welcome.
24: All right, let's do the numbers. The FTSE in London is down 0.2%. Dow, S&P, and NASDAQ futures are mixed in the negative 0.1% to positive 0.3% range, with the Dow future down 61 points. The 10-year Treasury yield is up at 4.66%. Negotiations between the U.S. and Iran seem to be on hold. Iran issued a new set of demands over the weekend for talks to move forward. Brent crude is trading up 1.5% at $84.82 a barrel. West Texas Intermediate Intermediate crude is up 1 4 tenths at $79.30 a barrel.
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24: It's time once again for us to take the Marketplace Economic Pulse, views on this economy from a range of perspectives. We're smack in the middle of state and county fair season this summer, and it turns out you can learn a lot about the wider economy through these operations, especially from all the food. Dominic Palmieri is the so-called Midway Gourmet. He's in charge of the carnival food at these fairs, and he joins us for more. Dominic, welcome back to the show.
0: Well, thanks for having me back.
24: So where are you now? What event are you working on?
0: Yeah, we're at the famous Orange County Fair in Costa Mesa, California, basically one of the largest fairs in all of California and especially the biggest one in Southern California.
24: What kind of logistics are involved getting food together for an event like that?
0: Sure. So, you know, because there's so many specialty items, right? When you come to a fair, one of the number one reasons people come is to eat. And with that comes a supply chain that has to go along with it, because we're providing food to thousands and thousands of people. A lot of specialty meats like turkey legs and smoked sausage, things like that, that we bring in from Texas. The produce that comes in from Northern California and from all across the coast. We have an incredible strawberry program that we're doing that's basically farm to fair, you know, in as little as 24 hours.
24: So you've got strawberries on the menu. What other kinds of foods are on offer this summer at this event and other events you've been working?
0: Of course, we do some wild and wacky things. We have the hot Cheeto cheese pickle pizza. And we also have the what we call the Porkapalooza pizza. And we use a chicharron. We crumble that up and we put that on top of the pizza to give it that texture and that extra flavor.
24: Just generally, how has business been going?
0: Things are a little bit tight this year and last year, especially with price of gas, you know, fuel. Yesterday, $7.02 for a gallon of diesel. That's tough when you talk about that one commodity that powers the supply chain across the country. Groceries, insurance, mortgage rates. So, you know, like every other small business in America, you know, we're struggling a little bit with respect to how much spend is out there with the customers and the economy. Keep in mind that our customer that's coming to a fair, many of them are working families where you have multiple people working in the family in that household. And, you know, they're doing everything to make the ends meet, right? So a day to the fair is a special treat for them. We work super hard to make it extremely affordable for everybody to come.
24: I also want to ask you about the labor market, because the last time we heard from you on the show, you were saying that people who already had a job were trying to pick up shifts at carnivals as well. It's been more than a year. Are you still seeing that trend?
0: We're seeing even more, as a matter of fact. Primarily, for many, many years, the fair was a great opportunity for a high school or a college student to come out and get a job. And we're seeing parents are bringing the kids to the fairgrounds and helping them, saying, this is how you go get a job. So we are seeing the workforces coming back that had actually gone away for the past several years. And when we do job fairs, it's amazing how many people are showing up looking for work.
24: A snapshot of the whole economy at the fair. Dominic Palmieri is co-owner of Odyssey Foods. Dominic, thank you so much for your time.
0: Thank you for having me. Come back and see us again. Let's eat.
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1: It wants to use that tech for air traffic controllers. And a new biopic shows how a young kid named Tony became Anthony Bourdain. It's Monday, August 10th. Antonio Banderas, who co-stars as Tony's mentor, turns 66 years old today. News is next.
2: Live from NPR News in Washington, I'm Libby Casey. At least 12 people are dead and several dozen more injured after Ukrainian drones struck a major oil region in central western Russia. The strike is the latest in an ongoing Ukrainian campaign to target Russia's energy sector. From Moscow, NPR's Charles Maines has more.
3: The drone struck the city of Nizhny Kamsk in the Republic of Tatarstan, one of Russia's most technologically advanced oil-producing regions. Videos shared online appeared to show at least one refinery in flames, sending a large plume of smoke skyward. Local authorities said the Ukrainian drones also struck civilian targets, and the head of the republic called for an official period of mourning to honor the dead. The attack is the latest in a series of strikes targeting Russia's energy sector, key to funding Russia's ongoing military operations, says Ukraine. The drone strikes have also caused gas shortages across Russia, a crisis the government has somewhat eased by reverting to the sale of dirtier, lower-grade fuel. Charles Maines, NPR News, Moscow.
2: The Labor Department releases a new report on inflation this week. It's higher than many Americans would like, and with a sluggish job market, most people's paychecks aren't keeping pace with rising prices. NPR's Scott Horsley.
4: The report is expected to show that consumer prices in July were up about 3.4% from a year ago. That would be a slightly smaller annual increase than we saw in June, but look, inflation's still uncomfortably high. And now the job market is also showing some signs of weakness. Last week we learned that employers cut 23,000 jobs in July, and more than 250,000 people dropped out of the workforce last month. So employers are not having to pay as much to attract workers these days. Average wages were up just 3.2% over the last 12 months. So when prices are going up faster than wages, it's no wonder a lot of people feel like they're falling behind.
2: The Federal Reserve has long promised to bring inflation under control, but it's still above its target of 2%. The national average for a gallon of gasoline is above $4, according to AAA, a dollar higher than it was before the U.S. launched its war against Iran. Water levels at the nation's largest reservoir have reached their lowest levels ever. From member station KJZZ, Alex Hagert tells us that Lake Mead hasn't been this low since it was filled some 90 years ago.
5: The Hoover Dam straddles the Arizona-Nevada border and holds back water from the Colorado River to create the reservoir. Its water flows to big cities like Las Vegas, Los Angeles, and Phoenix, plus a massive agriculture industry that puts produce on grocery shelves across the country. Climate change and drought have been cutting into those backup supplies for about 26 years, and policymakers have struggled to respond with a plan that reins in demand. The federal government has been working on a deal with California, Arizona, and Nevada to cut back on the amount of water flowing to those states. It's part of an effort to leave water in Lake Mead and boost the dropping reservoir. For NPR News, I'm Alex Hager in Phoenix.
2: This is NPR News.
0: And this is WNIJ News. I'm Jason Kregear. A shooting in Janesville Sunday morning has left one person dead and two others injured. According to multiple media reports, officers were dispatched to the 100 block of South Academy Street a little after midnight for a reported disturbance. The call was upgraded to reports of shots fired before police arrived at the scene. Once police arrived, they found three victims. All victims were taken to the hospital, where one died and the two others sustained non-life-threatening injuries. Investigators say they believe the shooting was an isolated incident, and the investigation remains ongoing. An Illinois nonprofit for early childhood services is sounding the alarm about proposed changes to a federal program for preschool students from low-income families. Mawa Iqbal has more.
6: The Trump administration wants to deregulate Head Start, giving states more control over things like student-teacher ratios and background check processes. The U.S. Department of Health and Human Services says the proposal will save the government about $2 billion. But Start Early Illinois, which administers the program at the state level, says the proposal could fundamentally weaken the program. In a statement, the group says states will have to shoulder more administrative burdens and could be limited in how they serve multilingual families and kids with disabilities. The rules are open to public comment for the next 2 months. I'm Mawa Iqbal.
0: Leaders with fair housing groups in Illinois say grant delays are threatening

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1: Fellow at Brookings Institution, who's been following the talks. She says with this set of tough conditions, Iran wants to force President Trump to cave as he heads into the midterms with a weakened economy and an angry base.
2: Iran wants to use this time, use their leverage, but also the midterm calendar, for a stronger agreement that establishes their sovereignty over Hormuz.
1: Iran's strategy may come with some of their own risk. If it doesn't strike a deal soon, Iran could face more internal unrest as its economy gets worse. Hadil Al-Shalchi, NPR News, Istanbul.
3: President Trump has named Will Scharf to be his new White House counsel. NPR's Franco Ordonez says Scharf will take over on September 1st.
4: Scharf takes over as the White House's top lawyer after overseeing the administrative work of the Oval Office as the White House staff secretary. He also led the National Capital Planning Commission, which approved the president's construction of the White House ballroom. He is perhaps best known, though, as the attorney who presents and explains executive orders to the president before he signs them during public Oval Office signings. The president wrote on social media that Scharf is tough, strong, and smart, and loves the country. Trump said David Warrington, the current White House counsel, is heading to the private sector. Warrington formerly served as a personal counsel and lawyer for Trump's 2024 campaign. Franco Ordonez, NPR News.
3: President Trump will host the swearing-in ceremony this afternoon for Ta Blanche as Attorney General. Blanche was confirmed by the Senate early Saturday morning. Europe is bracing for another heat wave this week, its fifth since May. NPR's Eleanor Beardsley reports rapidly rising temperatures combined with intense drought conditions is also worsening the threat of wildfires.
5: A broad area of high pressure known as a heat dome will intensify across the continent this week. The most extreme heat is expected across parts of France, Spain, and Italy before shifting towards central Europe, where scorching weather is forecast for Germany, Poland, and the Czech Republic. European forest fire forecasters say parts of southern Britain, France, and a swath of territory from the Alps to the Balkans will remain under very extreme fire conditions, the highest category in its fire danger forecast. Fires have already destroyed hundreds of thousands of acres this year in France and Spain. Eleanor Beardsley, NPR News, Paris.
3: It's NPR.
0: And this is WNIJ. I'm Jason Cregier. Illinois is falling further behind in its goal of bringing all school districts up to adequate funding levels. Capital News Illinois reports the State Board of Education released details of how it will distribute $9.3 billion in evidence-based funding for public schools in the upcoming year. That's a $350 million increase over last year. Despite the increase, fewer districts will be funded at or above 90% of their adequacy target, and the adequacy gap in school funding will grow to $6.8 billion. State Superintendent of Education Tony Sanders says that's due to rising costs and a sharp drop in recent years in certain kinds of business taxes. Sanders said he still believes the evidence-based funding formula is working and that overall, Illinois is making strides in improving public school funding. Governor J.B. Pritzker says a state agency that oversees the Chicago funeral home where over 50 decomposing human remains were found isn't behind the mishandling. The discovery at South Chicago Chapel on the city's far south side revealed bodies were stored unrefrigerated in various places throughout the funeral home. Pritzker says he isn't aware of when the State Department of Financial and Professional Regulation knew about the situation.
6: The bad actor here is the funeral home, and that they've done something just horrific. And we've got to make sure and hold them responsible and, of course, look at all the processes for licensing.
0: Pritzker also says he's working with the department to find out if this could have been prevented. A newly issued report from the Illinois Environmental Council has given over half the state's legislatures a perfect score on their recent environmental voting record. Sam Novsker reports.
7: The 2026 Environmental Scorecard graded Illinois state legislators on how they voted for 13 recent environmentally conscious bills, which covered topics like water quality and energy usage. This year's annual report gave 100% scores to 95 state legislators, all of whom are incumbent Democrats. The IEC's chief communications officer, Tucker Berry, says that while Democrats were the only

0: Live from NPR News in Washington, I'm Dave Mattingly. Iran is making a list of demands it says the U.S. must meet before it will reopen the Strait of Hormuz to commercial ship traffic. Iran's foreign ministry says those demands include the U.S. Navy ending its blockade of Iranian ports, the U.S. paying compensation to Tehran for the damage done by American airstrikes, and the lifting of economic sanctions. The latest look at inflation in the U.S. economy is due out this week when the Labor Department reports on consumer prices. NPR's Scott Horsley says the numbers will be released on Wednesday.
1: The report is expected to show that consumer prices in July were up about 3.4% from a year ago. That would be a slightly smaller annual increase than we saw in June, but inflation's still uncomfortably high. And now the job market is also showing some signs of weakness. Last week we learned that employers cut 23,000 jobs in July. And more than 250,000 people dropped out of the workforce last month. So employers are not having to pay as much to attract workers these days. Average wages were up just 3.2% over the last 12 months. So when prices are going up faster than wages, a lot of people feel like they're falling behind.
0: Employers having shed jobs in July make it less likely the Federal Reserve will raise interest rates at its next policy meeting in September. This is NPR News. There's a special primary in South Carolina tomorrow. 10 Republicans will be competing for the party's nomination to replace the late Senator Lindsey Graham in November. The state's governor appointed Graham's sister, Darlene, to serve out the final months of his term. She's one of those on the special primary ballot. Two inmates on Tennessee's death row are suing, arguing the state has violated their religious freedoms by barring confidential confessions. Mariana Bacallao with member station WPLN reports.
2: People on death row are only able to speak with clergy on recorded phone lines. The state keeps the recordings, and they could potentially be released to the public or law enforcement. The lawsuit alleges that this policy violates the religious freedom of John Michael Bain, a man sentenced to death in Tennessee. The state has not yet set his execution date. He's the second person on death row to sue the state over religious freedom. Earlier this year, Krista Pike sued, arguing the execution process requires her to go against her Buddhist faith. She's scheduled to be executed in September, the first woman to be executed by the state in more than 200 years. For NPR News, I'm Mariana Bacallao in Nashville.
0: A former gang member accused of orchestrating the 1996 killing of hip-hop icon Tupac Shakur goes on trial today in Las Vegas. I'm Dave Mattingly in Washington.
3: And in DeKalb, I'm Jason Kregear. This is WNIJ News. A group exhibition featuring artists' interpretation of the theme Echoes of a Changing Planet is on display now through October 28th at Emmanuel Lutheran Church in Rockford. For more info, head on over to the events page at WNIJ.org. Most Americans say young adults today have it harder financially than in the past. 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
3: Good morning. 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You are listening to Morning Edition on this Monday. An Illinois nonprofit for early childhood services is sounding the alarm about proposed changes to a federal program for preschool students from low-income families. Peter Medlin reported on Illinois' county juvenile detention system and two new state laws that aim to reform it. He spoke with Elizabeth Clark from the Juvenile Justice Initiative about the impact the laws could make.
7: There's one of them that does a couple things, but I think two of the big highlights are ending the practice of detaining young children under 12 and then 13 next year. And one of them that establishes the Child First Task Force is another big part of it. Can you talk a little bit about, again, just some of the big pieces that are really important to that legislation?
8: Well, it was a 14-year battle to end pretrial detention, really jailing, of children under the age of 13, 14 years to do that. All along through those 14 years, the numbers went down, thankfully. But the research is clear that removing children, especially such young children, from their home is profoundly harmful, lifelong implications, including higher mortality rates, really profoundly damaging. Despite that, it was difficult to pass because opponents said, well, what else are we going to do with them? So part of the bill that passed is that in cases where children can't be detained, but you can't find alternative resources, probation will document that. Because one of the things we've never known is really where are the resources missing? Where are they needed? And what resources are needed? Is it temporary interventions? Is it behavioral health? Is it some kind of home placement? Documenting that is going to be a key part. A year from now, we're going to know a lot more about what resources people in the system feel are missing and where they're missing. And that's going to help us improve our system dramatically.
7: And the other big part of that legislation is the establishment of the Child First Task Force. Can you tell us a little bit about what that work? What are they going to do?
8: So a recommendation actually that's been on the books for three decades now is that the juvenile detention system be reformed. The whole system is murky and no enforcement and needs to be completely overhauled. The Child First Task Force, the first part of it is just to address that, to look at that. But we have very little data. We have changed the standard as well of detention in that bill. Not only did it raise the age, but it said we can't detain children anymore for property offenses. We don't detain adults anymore for property offenses. We're not going to lock them up anymore for harm to self, danger to self. I mean, that was always absurd. Danger to self, if they're a danger to themselves, then that's a behavioral health issue. That's not something where you punish them. And the other change is in failure to appear in court, which is absurd because you're talking about children who have no agency over where they go each day and who are legally required to go to school. And then you're going to jail them because they don't appear in court. So the standard is changing too. So I think a year from now, we'll know a lot more about who the population is that we're actually talking about.
7: If we're going to have a lot more data in the next year, what do we hope that data tells us?
8: And I think it will tell us that we need far, far fewer beds than we have right now. And something about where we need them so that we could begin thinking about regionalization rather than having 14 scattered. You know, you've got Vermilion, Champaign, and Springfield all in a row there. I mean, they're just scattered haphazardly across the state right now. So where we actually need beds, how many we need, what resources we need to put in place, all of that we've got to figure out. But this is all going to be under the lens of Child First Justice, which is transformative. We will be leading the country in using this lens of Child First Justice. Child First Defenders Second, looking at children as children, starting from the framework of the aspirations of the Convention on the Rights of the Child, what their needs are, what our obligations are to them as a society, and then all through a restorative justice lens. And they're actually, the governor just signed a bill that will encourage the use of restorative justice in juvenile cases.
7: You've talked about how a lot of that work and a lot of that push for restorative justice in this system actually comes from work happening and that it's been happening in Northern Ireland and actually has taken you and others on trips to Northern Ireland to learn more about this?
8: It's astonishing. It's an approach towards justice, and now they're hoping to expand it to the adult system in Northern Ireland. But it's an approach to justice that really teaches peace building skills and really critical in communities that are particularly hard hit by conflict, by violence. That's what Northern Ireland tells us, that you can start up a system training people on how to dialogue with each other, how to work out conflict peacefully through these restorative measures.
7: The Juvenile Justice Initiative released a big report about a year and a half ago about the need to overhaul juvenile detention in Illinois, lists a series of recommendations, some of which seem to have made it into these new laws. I'm sure not all of them. For you, what are some of the more urgent areas that still need reform, that still need to be worked on?
8: The other thing I want to mention that's just a really big thing in the lives of children. There's only one county in Illinois that does a review of a decision to lock up a kid 24/7. So if a kid comes into most counties in Illinois, other than Cook, on a Friday, they're not going to have a court hearing of that decision to lock them up until Monday. On the other hand, if you come in on Friday and you have a court decision that Friday and the court says, well, you're not really a danger to the public, so we're going to send you home with these conditions, then you can go right back into school Monday morning and you won't miss as much. Every player in the system is guilty of dragging their feet and saying, oh, we can't do detention hearings on the weekends. But, you know, hospitals are open 24/7. Why can't courts do 24/7 detention hearings? And really, no hearing should ever be done without a lawyer with the child in person. That's really important, too.
3: That was Elizabeth Clark from the Juvenile Justice Initiative talking with WNIJ's Peter Medlin about two new Illinois laws that could reshape the state's juvenile detention system. If you just caught the tail end of that, get a full recap. And Peter does a pretty good explainer about all of it over at WNIJ.org. It's 7:43 on this Monday. Thanks for being with us to start your week with Morning Edition. As the Senate leaves for its August recess, what is the fate of cryptocurrency legislation? We'll get a look at that, of where the Clarity Act stands. That'll be in 9 minutes at 7:52 on the Marketplace Morning Report.
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3: Listen to the 21st this morning at 11. It's sticky out there, very humid. I thought that our dehumidifier down here wasn't running. I went over and I'm like, oh, it is running. It's really just that sticky out. 72 degrees. We're looking for a high about 85 today, with chances for showers and thunderstorms. Looks like a chance of rain tonight, too, as well as storms. We'll have a low around 70. And Tuesday, high about 85, and we'll have a chance of rain and thunderstorms tomorrow. 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
3: 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And thank you. We'll have a check of sports here in 5 minutes. It's August, and both Chicago baseball teams are still not only in the thick of it, but winning. It's not very often in my lifetime I've said those things, and we'll get a look at the calendar. 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
13: It's Morning Edition from NPR News. I'm Amy Martinez.
14: And I'm Leila Fadel. Polls show most Americans think young adults today have a harder time financially than their parents did, from finding a job to buying a home. NPR's Jennifer Ludden looked at how parents are helping support their kids well into adulthood.
15: Mabel Lego and her husband are retired and in their 70s, but before they moved from New Jersey to South Carolina this year, they checked with their younger son, who's 39.
5: We could not leave him behind because he could not afford to live on his own.
15: He's a hard worker, Lego says, but has lived with them because his job helping manage a liquor store paid low wages and no benefits. He also has type 1 diabetes, and his Affordable Care Act insurance was nearly $1,000 a month. He came with them to South Carolina, and his plan now is a lot cheaper, but he hasn't yet landed a new job.
5: The young people have really been shafted big time. With the economy, with the cost of living.
15: She and her husband built their 1,500-square-foot retirement home a bit larger than they might have to have a bedroom for their son, but they didn't want to spend too much. They have another son nearby, and Lego says they're now thinking not only of their own long-term finances, but that of their children.
5: Did we plan for that when we had our children 40 years ago? No. Do we plan for that now? Yes, we have to.
15: Of course, some parents have long helped children, say with buying a first home. But as families have gotten smaller and people marry later, more parents are doing so and they're giving more, says Richard Johnson at AARP. The share of 25 to 34-year-olds living with parents has also nearly doubled since 2005 to about 20%, according to the Urban Institute.
16: And what's striking is that so many of the people we see in our survey actually were living independently for a while and then went back in with their parents, primarily because of financial pressures.
15: In a survey last year, AARP found 3/4 of parents help support at least one child 18 or older. Most say it's because they want to and not out of need, though many lower-income parents give even when it hurts their own finances.
16: When people have to divert what little resources they have to help their children and they can't put it toward retirement, that jeopardizes their own financial futures.
15: Financial planner Nate Kinzinger has seen more clients help with student loan debt especially and expensive housing in big cities. Some pay children a monthly stipend, but they will need that money later.
17: And so we'll have to have those conversations of, all right, how do we close this gap for you? Because I'm not comfortable that you could continue doing this.
18: It's just an ongoing thing for all three of the kids.
15: David Zuccaro is retired near Seattle with children who are 31, 32, and 34. Now, he's well off, and all the children or a spouse make good pay. But Seattle housing is pricey. A year ago, one daughter moved back in with her husband and now two young kids so she could be a stay-at-home mom. The other wants to move back to cut down expenses, and their son and his family, they live with his wife's parents.
18: When I look at the salaries these kids make, I'm like, how can you not live on this? But they can't.
15: At least not comfortably, he says, and admits he and his wife are guilty of coddling. But everyone else seems to be in the same boat.
18: One or two of the kids is living at home. Neighbors, same thing. One right behind us. The kid's been living there probably 10 years. He's in his 40s.
15: He and his wife are not setting any deadlines for their kids to move out. For now, they love having the children and grandkids around. Jennifer Lutton, NPR News.
14: 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I'm Leila Fadel.
13: And I'm Amy Martinez.
3: And I'm Jason Krigier. Thanks for being with us. It's 7:50. Still to come in the next 15 minutes, an Illinois nonprofit for early childhood services is sounding the alarm about proposed changes to a federal program.
19: The Trump administration wants to deregulate Head Start, giving states more control over things like student-teacher ratios and background check processes.
3: Well, more on that story at 8:04. during WNIJ News Headlines. 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Details at mtmorrisil.net. It is the 10th day of August, and today we kind of reminisce, we think about...
20: I don't like my job, and I don't think I'm going to go anymore.
21: You're just not going to go?
20: Yeah.
21: Won't you get fired?
20: I don't know, but I really don't like it, and I'm not going to go.
21: So you're going to quit?
20: Nuh-uh, not really. I'm just going to stop going.
3: And I think today you can get away with it because it's National Be Lazy Day, so you can tell them. This one guy on the radio said, I can mail it in or just not show up at all. And that feeling that that man has from Office Space, who doesn't have that 3 or 4 times a week? In sports, the Chicago White Sox were 5-3 winners over the Guardians yesterday. They took 2 of 3 in that series over the weekend. They now have a 3.5 game lead in the AL Central. And the Cubs also won 2 of 3 games over the weekend. Yesterday, the second one, 10-2 over the Royals. They're 5.5 back in the NL Central, but the wild card, well ahead. So, nice summer so far for both the teams. It's rare to say that out loud, isn't it? This is Morning Edition from NPR and WNIJ.
22: Congress is on a summer recess with some key legislation left unaddressed.
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22: From Marketplace in Washington, I'm Kimberly Adams. Over the weekend, the Senate adjourned for a month-long recess without passing a bill to establish new rules for cryptocurrencies. The crypto industry largely backs the Clarity Act, as it's called. The legislation would formalize that a lot of cryptocurrencies should be treated like commodities, like a contract to sell oil at a certain price a month from now, rather than as securities, like stocks and bonds. Marketplace's Nova Safo is here to explain. Good morning, Nova.
24: Good morning, Kimberly.
22: Commodities versus securities. What's the difference for crypto?
24: So the main difference is which agency does the oversight. Securities are under the Securities and Exchange Commission, which is structured to regulate Wall Street. Commodities fall under the Commodity Futures Trading Commission. It's a much smaller agency, roughly a quarter of the SEC's budget. And critics argue the CFTC lacks the resources to effectively oversee cryptocurrencies such as Bitcoin, which is what would happen with the Clarity Act. The SEC would oversee only a small, narrow slice of the crypto industry. Now, despite these reservations, the Clarity Act passed the House with bipartisan support. 78 Democrats and 216 Republicans voted for it. If it passes the Senate, the two chambers will have to reconcile their versions and vote again.
22: Now, the banking industry, by and large, doesn't like this bill in its current form. Why is that?
24: Interest rates on deposits, bread and butter for banks, especially smaller ones. They say the Clarity Act would create a loophole to let crypto companies chip away at that business by offering rewards for stablecoin holders. And stablecoins are a particular kind of crypto. In any case, banks warn allowing crypto rewards would especially hurt smaller financial institutions, undermining their ability to issue loans for new businesses, for instance, which means this could have ripple effects far beyond the crypto industry.
22: Marketplace's Nova Safo. Thank you, Nova.
24: You're welcome.
22: Let's do the numbers. The FTSE in London is down 0.2%. Dow, S&P, and NASDAQ futures are down in the 0.1% to 0.2% range, with the Dow future down 111 points. The 10-year Treasury yield is up at 4.67%, and negotiations between the U.S. and Iran seem to be on hold. Iran issued a new set of demands over the weekend for talks to move forward. Brent crude is trading up almost 2% at $85.03 a barrel. West Texas Intermediate crude is also up almost 2% at $79.64 a barrel.
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22: It's time once again for us to take the Marketplace Economic Pulse, views on this economy from a range of perspectives. We're smack in the middle of state and county fair season this summer, and it turns out you can learn a lot about the wider economy through these operations, especially from all the food. Dominic Palmieri is the so-called Midway Gourmet. He's in charge of carnival food at these fairs and joins us for more. Dominic, welcome back to the show.
0: Well, thanks for having me back.
22: So where are you now? What event are you working on?
0: Yeah, we're at the famous Orange County Fair in Costa Mesa, California, basically one of the largest fairs in all of California and especially the biggest one in Southern California.
22: What kind of logistics are involved getting food together for an event like that?
0: Sure. So, you know, because there's so many specialty items, right? When you come to a fair, one of the number one reasons people come is to eat. And with that comes a supply chain that has to go along with it because we're providing food to thousands and thousands of people. A lot of specialty meats like turkey legs and smoked sausage, things like that, that we bring in from Texas. The produce that comes in from Northern California and from all across the coast. We have an incredible strawberry program that we're doing that's basically farm to fair, you know, in as little as 24 hours.
22: So you've got strawberries on the menu. What other kinds of foods are on offer this summer at this event and other events you've been working?
0: Of course, we do some wild and wacky things. We have the hot Cheeto cheese pickle pizza. And we also have the what we call the Porkapalooza pizza. And we use a chicharron. We crumble that up and we put that on top of the pizza to give it that texture and that extra flavor.
22: Just generally, how has business been going?
0: Things are been a little bit tight this year and last year, especially with price of gas, you know, fuel. Yesterday, $7.02 for a gallon of diesel. That's tough when you talk about that one commodity that powers the supply chain across the country. Groceries, insurance, mortgage rates. So, you know, like every other small business in America, you know, we're struggling a little bit with respect to how much spend is out there with the customers and the economy. Keep in mind that our customer that's coming to a fair, many of them are working families where you have multiple people working in the family in that household. And, you know, they're doing everything to make the ends meet, right? So a day to the fair is a special treat for them. We work super hard to make it extremely affordable for everybody to come.
22: I also want to ask you about the labor market, because the last time we heard from you on the show, you were saying that people who already had a job were trying to pick up shifts at carnivals as well. It's been more than a year. Are you still seeing that trend?
0: We're seeing even more, as a matter of fact. Primarily, for many, many years, the fair was a great opportunity for a high school or a college student to come out and get a job. And we're seeing parents are bringing the kids to the fairgrounds and helping them, saying, this is how you go get a job. So we are seeing the workforce is coming back that had actually gone away for the past several years. And when we do job fairs, it's amazing how many people are showing up looking for work.
22: A snapshot of the whole economy at the fair. Dominic Palmieri is co-owner of Odyssey Foods. Dominic, thank you so much for your time.
0: Thank you for having me. Come back and see us again. Let's eat.
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14: Good morning. How much are midterm elections in the U.S. informing Iran's negotiating strategy? Iranian media is tracking President Trump's falling popularity and the Democratic Party's shifting base. It's Morning Edition from NPR News.
3: 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Good morning. 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
14: The murder trial for the killing of Tupac begins today. I'm Leila Faldin.
13: And I'm E. Martinez. A former gang member wrote in a memoir that he supplied the gun used in the drive-by shooting. That pushed police to reopen the case. Also, Alaska Airlines uses a startup's AI to help plot more efficient flight routes. And now the FAA wants to use that tech for air traffic controllers. And a new biopic shows how a young kid named Tony became Anthony Bourdain. It's Monday, August 10th. Antonio Banderas, who co-stars as Tony's mentor, turns 66 years old today. News is next.
4: Live from NPR News in Washington, I'm Libby Casey. A new report details allegations of sexual abuse spanning decades at a prestigious arts boarding school and summer camp in Michigan. The Interlochen Center for the Arts hired an outside law firm 2 years ago

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1: ...in China over the weekend in Xuzhang province, which is where Jennifer Pak reports.
2: Torrential rainfall has drenched China's east coast. Parts of downtown Shanghai have been flooded with knee-deep water. Heavy rain is forecast to continue for a whole week, says meteorologist Tang Xiaojing from the China Meteorological Administration. The rainfall will cover more than 10 provinces and cities, she tells state broadcaster CCTV. Authorities have suspended some train services and canceled thousands of flights in multiple cities. Typhoon experts say the tropical storms are becoming more intense because of global warming. Jennifer Pak, NPR News, Jinhua City, Zhejiang Province.
1: Israeli Prime Minister Benjamin Netanyahu is pushing back against claims that Israel is retreating on several fronts. Speaking at the opening of a government meeting, Netanyahu says Israel will stand firm, even against pressure from its closest ally, the U.S. NPR's Enes Baba reports from Gaza.
3: Netanyahu went front by front this Sunday. On Iran, he praised President Trump and the U.S.-Israeli partnership against Iran's nuclear ambitions, saying that with or without an agreement, Iran will not get nuclear weapons. On Lebanon, he said Israel has recently carried out forceful operations and killed what he called terrorists. And on Gaza, Netanyahu rejected the 15-point document being discussed with Washington. He said Israeli forces will not withdraw until Hamas is fully disarmed, saying, quote, the heavy weapons, the less heavy weapons, all the weapons. He also said there will be no Palestinian state in Gaza or the West Bank as long as he remains prime minister.
1: Anas Baba reporting, it's NPR.
0: And this is WNIJ. I'm Jason Kregear. A shooting in Janesville Sunday morning left one person dead and two others injured. According to multiple media reports, officers were dispatched to the 100 block of South Academy Street a little after midnight for a reported disturbance. The call was upgraded to reports of shots fired before police arrived at the scene. Once police arrived, they found three victims. All victims were taken to the hospital, where one died and the two others sustained non-life-threatening injuries. Investigators said they believe the shooting was an isolated incident, and the investigation remains ongoing. An Illinois nonprofit for early childhood services is sounding the alarm about proposed changes to a federal program for preschool students from low-income families. Mawa Iqbal has more.
4: The Trump administration wants to deregulate Head Start, giving states more control over things like student-teacher ratios and background check processes. The U.S. Department of Health and Human Services says the proposal will save the government about $2 billion. But Start Early Illinois, which administers the program at the state level, says the proposal could fundamentally weaken the program. In a statement, the group says states will have to shoulder more administrative burdens and could be limited in how they serve multilingual families and kids with disabilities. The rules are open to public comment for the next 2 months. I'm Mawa Iqbal.
0: Leaders with fair housing groups in Illinois say grant delays are threatening their ability to serve vulnerable populations. The Department of Housing and Urban Development is making changes to various multi-year grants under the Fair Housing Initiative program. Erin Kemple is with the National Fair Housing Alliance. She tells Illinois News Connection that annual funding has been stalled, and she says officials have until September 2027 to release roughly $56 million.
5: They could do it sooner, but right now they're saying they're not going to. That is completely new. It has never happened until this year.
0: Kemple says about 64 organizations across the country are either without funding or facing funding gaps within the next 6 to 8 months, including at least five in Illinois. Federal officials say the proposed changes are part of an ongoing effort to realign program goals and agency priorities. Overcast and 72 degrees at 8:07 this Monday morning. Cloudy skies expected, chances of showers and thunderstorms. Humid and warm, high around 85. This is WNIJ News. Still to come in the next 15 minutes, a new film, Tony, tells the story of Anthony Bourdain's beginnings and the summer he took a job as a dishwasher in Provincetown.
6: This is such a specific time in his life that's not documented fully.
0: Actor Dominic Sessa discusses playing the late celebrity chef and author. That'll be it.

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1: Accused of orchestrating the killing of Shakur, prosecutors say it was a retaliation hit 2 hours after Shakur and his entourage were in an altercation with another gang member, Orlando Anderson. The case against Davis focuses on what he himself has said previously, former federal prosecutor Lori Levinson.
2: If Davis is convicted, it's likely to be based upon his own words. He wrote a memoir in 2019 that talked all about his involvement in the crime.
1: Davis claims his comments in the book were an embellishment to increase sales. In addition, he says he wasn't even in Las Vegas the night of the shooting. For NPR News, I'm Steve Futterman in Las Vegas.
3: With a second Bafo weekend under its belt, Spider-Man Brand New Day has taken in $1.6 billion at the box office in just 10 days. Global audience enthusiasm has made the Sony Marvel release one of the biggest blockbusters ever. I'm Louise Schiavone, NPR News.
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5: From Illinois Public Media, this is the 21st Show. I'm Brian Mackey, and my guest today is Governor J.B. Pritzker. The Democrat is seeking a third term. If voters approve, he would join Jim Thompson as the only man to earn that privilege here in the 21st state. Pritzker's opponent is once again Darren Bailey. He's a farmer from Southern Illinois, a former state senator, and a former Republican nominee for governor from just 4 years ago. We're scheduled to talk with him in the coming week as well. I spoke with Governor Pritzker the afternoon of Thursday, August 6th, in our studios in Urbana. We're putting this conversation on camera. You can find it on YouTube by searching for The 21st Show. Governor Pritzker, welcome back to The 21st Show.
6: Thanks, Brian. Great to be back with you.
5: So last fall, when you and the First Lady visited Pope Leo, you presented him with a self-portrait by a woman named Yesenia Diaz. How did you come to choose that as sort of one of the highlight gifts?
6: Well, let me admit that my wife chose it. And as you may know, as First Lady, she's been very involved in helping incarcerated women in our state. We've had a lot of challenges with incarcerated women. They haven't been treated fairly over the many, many years in Illinois. And so she took that on as a major issue. She's made huge strides. You know, a lot of these women, as you may know, get convicted of crimes that are really about assisting someone that's their boyfriend, their husband, some other man in their life. And they sometimes spend much more time in prison than the person who actually committed the crime directly. So she's really taken that issue on. Anyway, and there's a woman who's incarcerated that my wife had gotten to know and who's really reformed in prison. And she is an artist, and she made this beautiful, beautiful drawing. And my wife thought it was the perfect thing to give to Pope Leo. And he loved it, by the way. He really was touched by it. I, of course, not nearly as classy and stylish as my wife is and thoughtful. So I brought him Da Pope beer.
5: Okay.
6: I thought he would enjoy that. And he did, by the way. He was terrific. Can I just say this Pope is really my favorite so far? I mean, of course, he's from Chicago, but that's not the only reason. He's really just a great guy. And I would say somebody who genuinely has a heart for the job that he's in.
5: Yeah, I must admit, I'm not. I was raised Catholic in the next parish over, so about six blocks from where he was 20 years later. But I do have a soft spot for him. You know, sticking with this, Ms. Diaz, a lot of people have a hard time seeing the humanity of people in prison. And I wonder, you know, I don't know the details of her case. Diaz is more than halfway through a 33-year sentence for murder. What is it that you and MK see that others don't in people who are in prison?
6: Look, they're in prison for a reason, right? They've committed a crime and they've been sentenced. And there are many of them that that don't reform in prison and don't try to better themselves, and many of them who never get out. But there are also a lot of people who go to prison who see it as an opportunity to reform themselves, to rehabilitate. And if we give them the opportunity to do that, you'll often see real transformation. And so it's just recognizing the humanity in everybody. People make mistakes. Sometimes

0: sometimes terrible, terrible mistakes. That's not to say they shouldn't be punished for those mistakes, but it does mean that after some number of years, recognizing that they can improve themselves, and sometimes they can be examples to others in prison. We want our prison system to operate properly, you know, in a way that doesn't just have people, you know, constantly at war with the officers in the prison. So so that's all. It's just a recognition that everybody's human, and that wherever we can, we should recognize that humanity and reward good behavior when that's something that people exhibit.
1: One of the reasons I ask about that is because there is another man who was in custody of your administration. His name was Jason Steffens. This is at the Joliet Treatment Center, just for people with serious mental illness. It's a tough job having to work there day in, day out, presumably because of his demons and maybe in an apparent attempt to call attention to his situation, he set his cell on fire. Guards opened the little mail slot, shot a fire extinguisher and pepper spray through the hole. Minutes went by, and then when they finally opened the cell for rescue workers and got Jason into an ambulance, they were made to wait for 1 minute, 2 minutes, 10 minutes. The guards are arguing with the firefighters. 28 minutes go by, ultimately, before they can even get out of the gate to the hospital. And this is not an isolated incident, right? In 3 years, inmates have set more than 70 fires at Joliet, which was supposed to be a model facility. 12 of those were self-immolations. What is your reaction to what is happening in Joliet?
0: Well, I think you're well aware that where I think there is injustice, either by the agencies or by others, that I've taken action, even when it's hard to do, even when it's something that, you know, should rest upon the people that are working under my administration. We did that, as you know, at the Choate Mental Health Facility, a very hard situation. We've done that in other circumstances. We had to close the Stateville prison. We are going to be moving Logan as well. And some of that is for the reasons like you're describing, where there's, you know, been failures on the part of administrations past and ours, people working for our administration. So this is another example of this shouldn't happen. And we need to make sure that, A, we're holding people accountable who are responsible, but also that we need to make the improvements that are necessary so that people can get proper mental health. And you know that mental health is often a reason why people are committing a crime. And that doesn't mean they shouldn't be held responsible. Sometimes they should, absolutely fully responsible, but they also need treatment. And so that's something we've been working very hard on. Sometimes the system doesn't work. And in this case, it clearly hasn't worked, especially for the people who've been, you know, affected by these actions. And so that's something that we're doing a lot of work on. Now, I will say that it's also the subject of a lawsuit. And so I, you know, probably shouldn't say any more than that. Lawyers tell me that, you know, we got to wait sometimes for these lawsuits to play out before I can really opine about it. But I can tell you that I don't sit idle when we see that there is a problem. And I do hold people responsible where there is the situation that becomes obvious where something needs to be done and it needs to come out of either my office or above that agency.
1: You know, the job is not often framed this way for the public, but you are essentially CEO of a, 60,000 and change person company that is running with, you know, it's huge geographic spread. How did you, and I know you want to, you know, listen to the lawyers and be limited in what you're saying here. How did you find out about what was happening in Joliet? Did you learn about it from the news reports? Had you known this for years that it's been happening now?
0: No, you know, when the individual reports come, I often will read about it. Sometimes I don't. Sometimes I don't know about it, either because I didn't read that particular newspaper that covered it or something. But often it's either that I read the report or somebody in my administration comes to me and says, here's what's happening, and gives me a description of it, or maybe they have the article and show it to me.
1: But I guess did somebody say, hey, you know, there have been a dozen fires in Joliet, 20 fires, 70 fires in your administration?
0: Yeah, I will say that it isn't as if all along I've been made aware that there are, you know, that have led up to this moment, you know, and we've just ignored it. That's not the case. Indeed, I can say that when I find out about these things, I take action. Indeed, that's something that we're engaged in right now. You know, you talked about the state government being a 60,000 person corporation, sort of. And I know I was in business before. I had 10,000 employees across several different divisions and companies, and I can tell you it's a hard endeavor to manage that many people. You can't do it yourself because you're not directly interacting with all those people. In my case, 10,000 people, you're indirectly often, and so you have to rely upon people reporting up the chain. You have to rely upon good people around you to make sure they're monitoring properly. So that's a lot of what goes on. And I can say that I know how to manage. And at the same time, we rely upon people to do their best, right, and be good public servants. Sometimes people don't want to let others know that something's gone wrong in their part of the department. Or sometimes there are things that happen that really are out of the control of the people that are above those situations. So there's a wide variety of circumstances. Mm. And as you said, with 60,000, roughly 60,000 employees, a whole lot can happen.
1: Yeah. One more question in this vein. We invited our listeners and viewers to write in. John in Chicago says, please consider asking him when he last visited an Illinois prison. What did he see? What does he think needs to be improved?
0: Well, let's see. I have been to several prisons across the state. I think the last one that I visited was, I think Logan actually might have been the last one that I visited. This is one of the challenges. And I think this is a really interesting area for us to explore if we have a minute. Mm-hmm. For so many years, it's been the case that Illinois didn't invest anything really in the facilities of the prisons of our state. The correction system is old. We have facilities that are 75 years, 100 years old.
1: And I'll go you one better. It was tremendously over capacity for a long time. That started to come down in your predecessor's term, but it has continued. Yeah.
0: Indeed, significantly so. But the truth is that when your facilities are built 50, 75, 100 years ago, they're not built for modern circumstances. And the modern circumstances are that there are many people that we want to have rehabilitated, that we want to get an education, just as one example, who can't do that because the facilities were not made for that 50, 75, and 100 years ago. That's one problem. A second problem is that nobody invested in the actual plant and equipment of these places. So you often have situations where the HVAC doesn't work in a whole part of a prison. And that's, very trying for people who work there and, of course, for people who are incarcerated there. I give you those examples because the hidden deficits in state government, in the things that state government does, were really hidden even to me and to the public until I became governor. And then you start to uncover, we all talk about the deficits of the state budget. We all talk about the deficits and the need to invest in infrastructure like roads and bridges. We all talk about the need for education funding, but very few people talk about the things that are a little bit hidden to the public because, they're so difficult to deal with. And those are things that I've tried to both expose and to address with dollars because you can't do it except that way. And so you saw Stateville and now you're seeing Logan, and those are just two. The fact that we haven't gotten out of our state-owned developmental centers when almost every other state has gotten out of those kind of large congregate settings for people with developmental disabilities. I mean, that's something that should have happened years ago. It happened in other states years ago. And we have 7, I believe, SODCs. And we need people to be in smaller community settings, SILAs. And so we're starting to do that finally. It's not an easy thing to do. It takes years to get done. But we've been slowly but surely trying to get those things accomplished, right? Replacing or adding on or creating situations in our correction system for people to rehabilitate, making sure that we're moving people out of those congregate SODCs. And those are just the beginning. I could spend another hour with you telling you all of those challenges, but I can assure you that none of them, when I discover them, none of them go unaddressed. They often were trying to put a plan together, as we did. You saw that with the correction system and what we have to invest there.
1: As a manager, sticking with this idea of deficits in infrastructure, another problem that I'm sure you've encountered is the human infrastructure of government and the immovability sometimes. You have certainly better relationships with the unions that represent government workers here in Illinois than your predecessors, the last several predecessors do. But what have you learned about the difficulty of effecting widespread change when you have 60,000 people, many of whom you will never meet?
0: The challenge isn't about unions. The challenge is the number of people and making sure that everybody's moving in the same direction or in the right direction. That is the challenge, because getting 60,000 people who come to work every day and go home every day, you know, to all understand what our mission is.
1: Well, you may say that I think a lot of frontline workers in Illinois positions might say that they have their own individual struggles with locals and members, but fine. I take your point. But what have you learned about trying to get, you know, a prison guard doing the night shift in Joliet and someone, you know, cleaning up the bedpans at Choate, trying to pull in this direction when, you know, meanwhile, these stories are coming out about how terrible things are?
0: Look, our state workers carry an enormous burden. When I came into office, we were, frankly, a hollowed out state government, and we didn't have enough people hired at a whole variety of agencies. I'll give you another example, which is DCFS, where the caseload was, I mean, ungodly for each caseworker, investigators. We didn't have enough of those, and so on. And this isn't a problem you can fix overnight. It is a problem that has to be fixed. And indeed, I would argue we have. That is to say, we now have fully staffed DCFS. That hasn't been done since, I think, Jess McDonald in the 1990s. So I'm proud of the fact that we've been slowly, carefully, and I think within budget, rebuilding these agencies so that people get the services that they need. But the people who carry the load, you know, are people who are in agencies where we still have more work to do and people are doing the job of one and a half or two people.
2: All right, at this point, we need to take a break. When we come back, we'll continue with that thought and bring you the rest of our interview with Governor J.B. Pritzker. He's running for a third term as the state's top elected official. Again, we recorded this on Thursday in our Urbana studios. With that in mind, no calls today, but we always appreciate hearing what you think about the program. 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The address is talk@21stshow.org. 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I'm Brian Mackey.

0: You are listening to the 21st here on 89.5 WNIJ. Thanks for being with us on this Monday. I'm Jason Krigier. One of the top stories from the WNIJ newsroom this morning, two new laws could reshape Illinois' juvenile detention system.
1: Well, it was a 14-year battle to end pretrial detention, really jailing, of children under the age of 13.
0: What changes do the new laws make, and where else do advocates want to see reform in juvenile detention? WNIJ's Peter Medlin has more on that story over at WNIJ.org. 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
2: Texas has the fastest growing data center market in the country, but Governor Greg Abbott has effectively put a pause on new data centers while the state reviews their impact.
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4: It's the 21st show. I'm Brian Mackey. Let's get back to the conclusion of my interview with Governor J.B. Pritzker. He joined us Thursday in our Urbana studios. Before the break, we were talking about state workers and the jobs they do, and we'll pick back up right where we left off.
5: Remember, state government used to have 80,000 employees, right? Now we've got about 55,000. And then as you are maybe including, we've got some others at other kind of independent agencies. But we have many fewer people. Now we have some technology that's helping and so on. But we actually, interestingly, we have the lowest number of state employees per capita of any state in the United States. People don't know that about Illinois. I think that people think, oh my God, look at all the people that work for the state. It's really not as many as in all the other states on a per capita basis. So we've had to rebuild some things. I'm not suggesting I want to have a lot more people, but we need enough for us to do the services that people need. So I am just raising the point that I think of the job as we've got to motivate people. They've got to have a mission. I try to communicate that to people that our residents are our customers. We have to think of everything in the question, answering the question, and I'll give this example in our Department of Early Childhood, which we just created. We have to think of everything as a question about, okay, when the customer walks in the front door, so to speak, they may call, they may show up. They have a variety of problems, right? We can't say, well, we can only solve this one problem here because you showed up and asked us, and we're going to send you to seven other places. We have to genuinely try to solve their problem and answer their need at that one place they show up, because many people who need government don't have time to do all of that. They need somebody to step up and help them. So that is what we're trying to convey across all the workers of state government, that our job is to deliver for the people, and that you can't say, like sometimes you see at a restaurant, that's not my section. Sorry, sir, I can't help you. That's not my section. That's what we try not to do in state government anymore.
4: So you're running for a third term. My father used to like to say about politicians, he never understood why they didn't want to just retire and go fishing. You could buy a fishing village. What do you want to accomplish in a third term as governor?
5: Well, you know, I came into office with a whole lot of things that needed to be accomplished, and I would say we have only accomplished some and not all of those things. And those challenges that states face, in many ways, they've increased. Think about the challenge that's now upon all of us of the really transformation that's going to occur in our economy as a result of AI. The challenges that have been brought upon our children and all of us, really, by the failures of social media companies and the fact that social media has really divided us all and caused mental health challenges for people. These are new things that we're now trying to address. AI is very new, and the solutions to it are still being explored. But I guess what I would say to you is my job as governor is to make sure that we're constantly trying to stay ahead of, or at least up with, all the things that are coming at us. So I'll give you the example of something else new that is really, really challenging. Because the Trump administration has now cut drastically Medicaid coverage and food assistance for people who need it most, we as a state government have to figure out how are we going to address the needs of people who are going to be thrown off of food assistance and health care for no reason other than Donald Trump wants to eliminate those programs. That really is what he's going after, but can't announce it that way. And so how are we can't fill the hole. We don't have enough money to do what the federal government has been doing up to now. And so we have to find new and different ways to do it. So those are parts of my job. And then I'll just talk about the things that have been in progress and more to do.
4: Can we stick with the money question for a second?
5: Yes, because I just want to point out education, growing the economy. These are things that we are in process of succeeding at, but there's so much more to do, and we got to move Illinois forward. And those are things that motivate me to want to serve a third term.
4: I've been covering state government off and on for 21 years. Governor Blagojevich was fighting with the General Assembly when I started. Where is the money going to come from has been the animating question. And as you pointed out, it's even harder now with the Trump administration. I would add public education as well as public, you know, food assistance and health care as things that are attempting to be cut. Where does the money come from? Right. It's one thing to balance the Illinois budget year to year with $30 million here, $70 million there. Where do you find the money? Because you're talking about billions if you want to backstop it.
5: We can't. I've been clear about that. There's no way to backstop the $7 billion that would have come, will, you know, should have come for Medicaid in the coming years. The $8.5 billion roughly that's being cut, grants and other things that they're taking. There's no way for us to backstop that, right? Our whole budget is $55 to $56 billion. We're not going to be able to find the $15, $20, $25 billion that the federal government is taking away from us. So the question is, when you think about the fact that we have to address the needs of people who are being ill affected, indeed, they're being tormented by what the federal government is doing. So those are, I mean, not easy things. But I will point out this. When I came into office, I think you know that we had $17 billion of unpaid bills. I mean, we'd borrowed money to pay for about $8 billion of it, but the other nine still there. And the $8 billion, by the way, you still have to pay debt off. It just wasn't in the form of, you know, overdue bills. Mm. So that's $17 billion. We've paid almost all of that off. We also have the largest, at least on a per capita basis, largest pension debt of any state in the country. We also had structural deficits. So, you know, it's not like I don't understand the challenges that we have faced and know how to overcome them. Because guess what? After 21 credit downgrades, 10 credit upgrades, balanced the budget 8 years in a row, reduced that structural deficit down to, you know, less than $1 billion. We have accomplished a lot. Can we take all the stresses here? I don't know. But here's what I can tell you. I've had four real crises. I've been governor for 8 years, and these were all things foisted upon the state of Illinois. One was from my predecessor, which was the leftover budget problem. How do you balance the budget of the state when he'd done such a terrible job and we had hollowed out government? So that was my first crisis. Second, of course, was COVID, and that we know all the challenges of that. The third crisis was the migrant crisis, foisted upon us by a terrible governor of Texas who was trying to make some political point, but of course, hurting the people of Illinois and hurting the migrants themselves. And then the fourth is whatever you would call what's going on right now, where the federal government under Donald Trump is literally attacking states and the people of our state. So all I'm saying is that we've been able to overcome, and I would say going forward, we shall overcome.
4: I know your aide is giving us the wrap it up signal here. So I want to share one last listener question, right? And this is in the context. There's a mood among Democrats right now. Bernie Sanders has won loyal followings by railing against the millionaires and the billionaires. And AOC's
5: That's a pretty good accent.
4: AOC's advisor says that, you know, every billionaire is a policy failure. We had a few more generous takes from some of our listeners. Beth in Champaign says, speaking as someone who's very wealthy and yet still managed to have compassion for others, what is to be done about the ultra rich? How do we meet basic human needs when the most powerful people see no value in it?
5: Well, I believe that it's a responsibility of all of us to make sure that we have a government that works for the most vulnerable, that works for the working families of our state, and that works for the middle class, and that we create an environment in which people can succeed. If they want to make an investment in themselves to build a business and create jobs, we should want that. And those small businesses that get created often become large businesses. And so when we talk about the big businesses that are in the state of Illinois, they were all small businesses once upon a time. So look, I view, you know, when people are criticizing me or criticizing people who are wealthy, they should ask the question, okay, but what is it that they've done to make the world a better place? What is it that their values are? What do they believe? Because I absolutely understand people's skepticism. I mean, look at what Elon Musk did. He created an unbelievably profitable business in Tesla and other PayPal and other things he was involved in. But he also was somebody who doesn't give a darn about working families or about the vulnerable in our country, and, you know, took out his chainsaw and went at it with Doge and truly ruined people's lives. And I can see why someone looks at that billionaire and says, oh my God, we don't need any more of those. And that's true. I think you could name a few more, but I do think that you can be a terrible person and have no money. And you can be a terrible person who has a lot of money. And the real question about a public servant is, what are they doing to make other people's lives better? And I think I've dedicated myself and shown myself to be somebody who stands up for and believes in the fundamentals of what it is, the reason that I became a Democrat, which is we are all about fighting for the little guy. We're all about fighting for the most vulnerable and the working families of our state and our country. And I'm going to continue to fight like that. It shouldn't matter how much money I have. What should matter is, am I helping to create jobs in the state? Are we making the state better for our children and our grandchildren? Are we improving health care? Are we providing people with enough food who otherwise wouldn't have it? These are all the, you know, among the challenges that I take very seriously. And I think I've demonstrated to people. There were people who were skeptical. You may recall when I ran in a Democratic primary, lots of people on the Democratic side who are skeptical, hyper skeptical, right? Here's some wealthy guy, and here we got a terrible wealthy governor who's failing the state. We had a terrible wealthy president who's failing the state. Why do we need some wealthy guy on the Democratic side? I remember all that. But I think I would say that people have seen that I did the things that I said I wanted to do and were the best things for the people of the state of Illinois, raising the minimum wage, investing in our roads and bridges, making sure that we're creating jobs. And we're now the fifth best education system in the country in the state of Illinois, fifth. And we have the highest graduation rate ever in the history of the state of Illinois for everybody, but also now for our Black residents, our Black students, and our Latino students. And I just make that point only to say we're making a lot of progress. And I think the measure of me, certainly as people go into the voting booth in November, should be, has he done the things that he said he was going to do? Has he made life better, or at least, you know, made sure that the diminution that is being foisted upon them by Donald Trump is being ameliorated, and that we're trying to address things as best we can, given all the terrible circumstances that are being foisted upon us. And I think we've made a ton of progress. And so I'm proud of what I've done, and I'll, you know, whatever criticism people want to throw my way, I'd throw that back at them.
4: Governor J.B. Pritzker, thank you for your time.
5: Thank you.
4: It's the 21st Show. I'm Brian Mackey. And we turn now to the ongoing fallout from revelations of sexual harassment by now former State Representative Harry Benton. The Democrat resigned under pressure last month after it came out he'd been making unwanted advances and engaging in other harassing behavior with both a young staffer in his office and separately with a lobbyist. For some members of the House, the episode has also called into question the leadership of Speaker Emanuel Chris Welch, not only for how he handled the staffer's initial complaint several years ago, but also how he conducted himself after that. In one case, he responded to a text message from the woman asking for career advice by suggesting they take their chat to a disappearing messages app and meet in person in the bar of a steakhouse. And on social media, Welch reacted with the heart eyes and drooling face emoji to some of her photos. Last week, he told Capital News Illinois he meant no harm, but quote, I regret that, and I'm embarrassed by it, and I apologize for it. Welch also launched a private working group to think through what policies need to be improved in the House in order to address some of the shortcomings revealed here. Joining me now to talk more about this is State Representative Kelly Cassidy. Like Welch and Benton, she's a Democrat, but she is one of the few people who've gone public with criticisms of Welch in this case, as she did when former Speaker Mike Madigan was accused of mishandling harassment allegations against his people nearly a decade ago. I spoke with Cassidy on Friday. Because of that, no calls today, but you can share your thoughts at talk@21stshow.org. State Representative Kelly Cassidy, welcome back to the 21st Show. Thanks for being here.
6: Thanks for having me.
4: What was your top line reaction to this? You're on the Legislative Ethics Commission. What was your top line reaction when this came into your realm of awareness?
6: It came into my realm of awareness when we were all sort of mysteriously informed that our colleague was out of the caucus. And that set off a lot of rumor mill churning, wild speculation and, you know, gossip of the day. And what I was most aware of in that moment was the number of people that I've spoken to who have been victims of harassment in our building, who were probably being triggered by everybody standing around gossiping about something they had had to endure. That we were, in some cases, they said, I can't believe we're back here. But the truth is, we never really left.
4: The speaker did come out, I think that was back in March, if I remember the timeline correctly. And then in April.
6: March or April.
4: Yeah. Well, then in April, the speaker acknowledged that there were victims involved in this.
6: Yeah.
4: And so when did this start to become, you know, go from the realm of rumor to fact for you?
6: So, I mean, as was noted in the LIG's report and in, you know, in the media, lots of us clocked this guy pretty early on as having at least some creepy tendencies. But, you know, ultimately, you know, I'm on the Legislative Ethics Commission. It was clear this was going to come my way. But I was as in the dark as everybody around me because we don't know about the nature of the investigations until they're complete. So, you know, there's a very, very bright line of confidentiality within the LEC. So I was as in the dark as everyone else.
4: You've been in the General Assembly for, what, 16 years now. Have you seen the culture change in terms of, you know, there are people who've always sort of treated it as like sort of, what would you say, hall pass from family time, party time in Springfield?
6: High school with money, yeah.
4: Yeah, oh yeah, that's good, well said. Have you seen that culture change?
6: Some, for sure. You know, there's definitely at least a greater awareness of not being too much of an idiot publicly. But, you know, there's always people that are going to slip through that crack. And, you know, so I don't necessarily think that the, you know, carousing, philandering has fully ended. I just think people learn to be a little more subtle about it. And, you know, ultimately, you know, to your hall pass point, there really are people who do treat it that way. I tend to be one of these people that goes home and cooks dinner and people can come over and hang out with me if they want to, but I don't hit the bars. It's just not my scene.
4: Yes. To quote the character in Lethal Weapon, I'm getting too old for this bleep.
6: Yes, 100%.
4: Awkward timing. We need to take a break on the program. We're going to continue this conversation with State Representative Kelly Cassidy in a moment. This is the 21st Show. We'll be right back.

0: I'm Scott Tong. Younger siblings out there, do you feel worse off than your big brothers or sisters? Germs may be to blame.
1: When an infant has an older sibling, that baby is 2 to 3 times more likely to be hospitalized for a respiratory illness in their first year of life.
0: The lasting impact of childhood sickness, next time Here and Now.
2: Tune in for Here and Now in a little less than 20 minutes. That is today at noon. Goes until 2. Cloudy skies expected for this afternoon. Humid. We'll have a high around 85, and it looks like chances for showers and thunderstorms. Chance for rain and storms tonight as well. We'll have a low about 70. 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
5: It's the 21st show. I'm Brian Mackey. Let's get back to my conversation with State Representative Kelly Cassidy. We taped this on Friday morning. This is about the ongoing fallout from, I guess, allegations, many of which have now been founded, against former State Representative Harry Benton about sexual harassment. And the ongoing fallout this is creating for House Speaker Chris Welch over his handling of this case and some other issues that have come to light in the wake of it. Again, I spoke with Cassidy on Friday afternoon, so we're not taking calls for the show today, but you can always let us know what you thought. Talk at 21stshow.org. So, Representative, one of the reasons I wanted to talk to you is you had a constituent newsletter this week that I thought really neatly laid out some of the complications of trying to get accountability for this sort of bad behavior in the Capitol. And it has to do with how many different, you know, let's take one of the few score of session days that happen every year. How many different employer-employee relationships and rules or lack of rules exist? Can you lay that out for us?
6: Absolutely. I have described our workplace as unflowchartable because unlike in a regular workplace where you might have, you know, you have employees and then you maybe have clients or customers, right? The relationships are pretty clear. In the Capitol, we've got employees of the various partisan caucuses. We have employees of state agencies in the executive branch. We have advocates who maybe are in-house counsel or in-house lobbyists to both small nonprofits that may or may not have a functioning human resources office and big corporations whose human resources department may not even know where Springfield, Illinois is. And you've got contract lobbyists who might work for law firms or might be single, sole practitioners. You've got volunteer people coming into the building. You've got constituents coming into the building. It's really all of those folks interact. And in any place along the way, you could have one of these conflicts come up.
5: What sort of rules are in place to try and prevent harassment? Because this is, as we talked about before the break, deja vu, right?
6: Yeah.
5: We went through this nearly a decade
6: ago. Yeah. And like I said, I think a lot of it has just gone more underground. So to folks who say, I can't believe we're back here, I just keep saying we never really left. And so the rules that were put in place, and the last time we revisited these procedures and policies and laws was under Speaker Madigan, who famously left the legislative inspector general position vacant for years and would refer to our efforts. He would warn people who wanted a stronger inspector general that you don't want one going rogue as if it's some sort of boogeyman. But what we have are each caucus has their own personnel policies. In the wake of these changes, the House caucus hired their first human resources person. Now that's, close to 10 years ago. And so each caucus has their own personnel policies that may or may not align with each other. Each agency also has, we've every level of government has their own inspector general. But those processes are fairly well aligned with each other. And the reality is, you know, you can sort of ask your human resources department to handle something. There's no mandate that if you report, it has to go to the LIG. What the mandate is that you have to act on it. And there's very little guideline around what that looks like. And so, you know, the speaker says he did an investigation. Well, he talked to the two parties involved and decided it was a he said, she said. That's not an investigation. You know, that is, as I used to say about what Speaker Madigan would propose in terms of ethics reform, the least you can do. And so, you know, we don't necessarily have a really good process laid out anywhere in the building for how to truly get to the bottom of these things and what to do about it when you do. But common sense would dictate you would want to talk to more than just the perpetrator and the victim and make a decision based on that alone.
5: Is one of the other issues here that you, as a state representative, you are not an employee of the House Democratic Caucus, right? It is not legally an employer-employee relationship, if I understand it correctly. It's quite a bit more complicated. It is.
6: And therefore, you know, there are some open questions about where in this mythical flowchart that isn't really a flowchart our district office employees fall, right? They are at-will employees of the members. Now, I will say the Senate personnel policies give the district office employees the same rights as the Capitol employees under their policies. So it is not impossible to provide more robust protection for them. But it is a little bit complicated, you know, but that protection can be provided without that connection between the member and their district office being interfered with, because the Senate has done that quite. That's just what they do. It's normal. We are, as members, able to request the support and assistance of our Human Resources Department. But it's sort of on an as needed basis rather than it being a formal connection.
5: How well or poorly do you think the legislative inspector general functioned in this case? I was talking last week with the two Tribune reporters who've been covering this story, Jeremy Gorner and Rick Pearson. And, you know, one of the things that we noticed is that the last public report made public was dated 2019. And, you know, you can see that it was 19 dash, I don't remember if it was 25 or 26, which suggests there's like dozens of cases every year. You know, maybe these are specious allegations. I don't know how many of them come before you on the, you know, Ethics Commission. I guess I could actually look that up as a number. It is not many. Do you think, how well or poorly do you think the Legislative Inspector General's office is functioning and doing, you know, what it should be doing?
6: Well, to the premise, like, you know, I've only been on the LEC for this year. And, you know, to this point, we had only been getting reports about closed cases. And, you know, they would be maybe one or two lines that suggest, you know, somebody complained that a member was using their state office for political purposes. I made a visit. They have a campaign office next door and the sign was in the next door window. There was no violation, case closed. So the vast majority of what comes before him and there and eventually us are sort of nothing burgers. And so, you know, I did see folks that, you know, I don't remember what number this case is. It's, you know, like 5 or 6 or 7 or something like that. You know, what about all those others? What else happened? And most of them were people, you know, calling up and making a complaint that wasn't based in anything, or making a complaint about the executive branch when he's the legislative inspector general, things like that. So this is the first really big case that we've had since I've been there. I know that there are folks who have pointed to concerns about the inconsistencies that one of the victims laid out, concerns about the LIG's rebuttal to her claims of inconsistencies. So I think that this is something that we as an LEC are going to have to look at and talk about. But, you know, in this instance, he took something really, really difficult and convoluted and tried to make some sense of it, having, you know, included claims from 2023 that, you know, maybe he couldn't even talk to the victim in that case. You know, there were a lot of challenges based on how this came to be in front of him.
5: Where do we go from here? So House Speaker Chris Welch has said he wants to create a working group to improve how the General Assembly responds to accusations of sexual harassment. There are people who have issues. I know working groups have been used quite a bit under Welch's leadership. I know people who say, you know, it'd be nice if these things were happening more out in public in committee so the people could have a say in some of this. What do you think of that approach to this issue? You yourself have been in the news about your reaction to this. Take us through that.
6: I think by and large, working groups can be a really effective tool. It's a good way to get a lot of brains doing the research part. Honestly. But one of the things that led to me deciding to withdraw from participation in this working group is that I fundamentally believe that this problem cannot be solved by legislators alone, that we have to begin with the end users that we're contemplating protecting. And that is our staff, that is the lobbyists, that is the advocates, that is our constituents who are coming into the building. And, you know, my legislative philosophy has always been nothing about us without us. And what I really would like to see is some way to get reliable information from the people who aren't utilizing these systems now because they don't have faith in them. And that is really the problem we have to start from. You know, this young woman at the beginning of her career didn't feel safe going to the LIG, and we still don't know why. What I know as someone who has gone to the LIG is that it is an incredibly daunting process. It feels huge and scary. And, you know, if you're afraid that, you know, just as the speaker concluded, well, it's just a he said, she said, you're likely to just try to keep your head down and keep moving. And so we have built a system that doesn't work for the people that we need it to work for. And so what I have been sort of working on myself and wanted us to take a look at, and it is finding a way to get good information from people who are afraid to speak and use that information to build the systems that they need. And so, yeah, it can't be a fully closed process. I chair a different working group in the House, the Dobbs Working Group, and we have been very much about inviting others to be at the table with us. You know, when we meet with providers and advocates and partners in the Senate and partners in the governor's office and the attorney general's office, because I do believe those conversations are much more instructive that way.
5: I'm looking at a news headline here from 2018. State representative says she's facing retaliation for speaking out against Madigan. And that's obviously about you. Why did you choose to speak out again, this time, specifically against Speaker Welch and his handling of this case, when so many of your colleagues have not?
6: At the end of the day, you are never safer from retaliation than when you're standing in the middle of the street screaming the truth. And that's something I would like all of my colleagues to understand and all of these victims to understand, that as hard and scary as it can be, and I don't like that I have colleagues dragging me and you know, talking about me in very unpleasant ways as they try to defend the speaker. But the bottom line is right. And we can't, if I hide, that's telling the victims who are hiding that they've made the right decision.
5: There are people who are going to say she's doing this because she wants his job. What do you say to that?
6: Sorry, I don't know why in the world anybody would want to be speaker. It's a terrible job. I have no interest in being Speaker of the House. I have a great deal of interest in having a Speaker of the House who is going to be the leader we deserve and need.
5: Can Welch maintain your confidence to do that?
6: That remains to be seen. The speaker's election is going to be in January. We're going to have months of this. We're going to be on the doors for ourselves or our colleagues when the mail is full of, you know, all of the news about the police reports and the sexual harassment suits and all the stuff from the past. And then this stuff, whether it's his social media activity, his mishandling of the case, all of these things. This is going to be in our faces for months. How he navigates that is going to be very telling.
5: State Representative Kelly Cassidy, thank you for being with us and sharing your perspective on the 21st show.
6: Thanks for having me.
5: That's it for us today. Coming up on tomorrow's show, the work products of artificial intelligence are all around us, from internet searches to advertising to customer service calls. But what effect is it having on us and the way we interact with the world? We'll talk about that with people who study AI and a man whose book argues we should be doing more, as his title has it, thinking like a human. The 21st Show is produced by Christine Hatfield and Jose Zepeda. Our digital producer is Colson Khan. Technical direction and engineering comes from Jason Croft and Steve Mork. Reginald Hardwick is our news director. Special thanks to our colleague DJ Roach, who's been handling the direction and editing of our video interviews, which includes today's conversation with Governor Pritzker. 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The 21st Show is a production of Illinois Public Media. I'm Brian Mackey. Thanks for listening. We'll talk with you again tomorrow.

0: as well as thousands killed over the last 5 months. The latest back and forth reflects how quickly the negotiations can turn. Just a week ago, Trump touted progress and even boasted that he would soon be announcing an agreement to reopen the Strait of Hormuz. Franco Ordonez, NPR News, the White House.
1: And President Trump has signed an executive order calling for
2: revamping.
1: The order recommends separating the measles, mumps, and rubella vaccine into three different shots administered in separate visits. Trump has long said the number of timing of vaccines play a role in autism. Scientific consensus and decades of studies have firmly concluded there's no link. President Trump's former personal lawyer, Todd Blanche, has been sworn in as attorney general after a confirmation fight that exposed bipartisan concerns about the Justice Department. The Senate confirmed Blanche on Saturday. He's been leading Blanche by the narrowest of margins on Saturday. He's been leading the Justice Department in an acting capacity since Pam Bondi's firing in April. National forecasters are projecting the federal deficit will top $2 trillion this year. NPR's Scott Horsley reports there's more. That's more red ink than forecasters were predicting 6 months ago.
3: With about a month and a half left to go in the fiscal year, the Congressional Budget Office predicts the annual deficit will grow to $2.1 trillion. Income and payroll tax collections are up this year compared to last, but government spending has grown even faster. Meanwhile, corporate tax receipts are down from a year ago, and tariff interest rates and the ballooning federal debt. Scott Horsley, NPR News, Washington.
1: The U.S. stock market edged down from its all-time high today while oil prices rose on uncertainty about when the Strait of Hormuz could reopen again. This is NPR News from Washington.
4: This is WNIJ. I'm Susan Stevens. An Illinois nonprofit for early childhood services is sounding the alarm about proposed changes to a federal program for preschool students from low-income families. Mawa Iqbal has more.
5: The Trump administration wants to deregulate Head Start, giving states more control over things like student-teacher ratios and background check processes. The U.S. Department of Health and Human Services says the proposal will save the government about $2 billion. But Start Early Illinois, which administers the program at the state level, says the proposal could fundamentally weaken the program. In a statement, the group says states will have to shoulder more administrative burdens and could be limited in how they serve multilingual families and kids with disabilities. The rules are open to public comment for the next 2 months. I'm Mawa Iqbal.
4: Illinois fair housing organizations are facing funding delays and federal policy changes. Advocates warn this could force smaller nonprofits in Illinois to close. Aaron Kempel is the vice president for fair housing services at the National Fair Housing Alliance. She tells Illinois News Connection the highest number of complaints that fair housing groups receive is from people with disabilities. But she stresses the services they provide are crucial for everyone.
6: And it doesn't affect me, person on the street. What I hope will become clear is that the organizations that are being funded are people on the street also. It's the difference that people make in everyday lives that is being missed.
4: Federal fair housing enforcement has faced severe cuts under the second Trump administration. Officials say deep staffing reductions, regional office downsizing, and the closure of active discrimination cases are designed to focus resources on the agency's core obligations. Illinois is falling further behind in its goal of bringing all school districts up to adequate funding levels. Capital News Illinois reports the State Board of Education released details of how it will distribute $9.3 billion in evidence-based funding for public schools in the coming year. This is WNIJ.
7: 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Other contributors include the estate of Joan B. Kroc, whose bequest serves as an enduring investment in the future of public radio and seeks to help NPR produce programming that meets the highest standards of public service in journalism and cultural expression.
8: It's All Things Considered from NPR News. I'm Scott Detrow.
9: And I'm Juana Summers. We begin this hour with stories about how the Trump administration is responding to unexpected challenges. In a few minutes, we'll hear more about the administration's so far unsuccessful attempts to reopen the Strait of Hormuz 5 months into a war that was supposed to end quickly.
8: But right now, the fight around a smaller body of water. the reflecting pool for the Washington Monument and Lincoln Memorial in Washington, D.C. The one that was overhauled for July 4th, but then algae came back and the new protective coating started peeling under the water.
9: President Trump blamed vandals for the damage, and in the most high-profile case in June, the U.S. attorney in Washington announced a felony charge of destruction of property against a man named David Hearn. Worth pointing out that Hearn was a three-time U.S. Olympian in canoe slalom.
8: Last week, a federal judge formally dismissed that charge after the Department of Justice moved to drop the case.

0: It's All Things Considered on WNIJ. Good afternoon, I'm Susan Stevens. It's 4:48 and time for today's perspective. Commentary from WNIJ listeners. And today we'll hear from Lonnie Kane of Ottawa.
1: I don't know what I know. I'm not saying I am dumb. What I'm talking about is the process of learning. There is a way to test what you know. The man who came up with this test is Richard Feynman, a Nobel Prize-winning theoretical physicist who is remembered by many for how he explained complex concepts in simple terms. The Feynman technique begins with this basic step. Force yourself to explain complex concepts in plain, jargon-free language as if teaching an 8-year-old. When you stumble, you instantly identify the gaps in your knowledge. Many of us experience what psychologists call the illusion of explanatory depth, our tendency to believe we understand complex things far better than we actually do. For example, you know how a zipper works, right? Now, can you explain it to an 8-year-old? Never stop questioning, Feynman said. Ask the how and why. He suggested rediscovering the basic principles used to build the formulas and rules we accept and follow. If you rebuild a bit of knowledge from its source, then you own it, he said. So, I could test my own beliefs, those things that guide my life, my choices, my politics, my faith. I should be able to explain clearly and simply what I believe and answer the most important question, why? I think what I will end up discovering is not what I know, but what I don't know. I'm Lonnie Kane, and that's my perspective.
0: And you can find this perspective and a whole lot more at WNIJ.org/perspectives. While you're there, you can even submit your own script. It's All Things Considered on WNIJ. I'm Susan Stevens. An Illinois nonprofit for early childhood services is sounding the alarm about proposed changes to a federal program for preschool students from low-income families. Peter Medlin reported on Illinois County Juvenile System detention system, and two new state laws that aim to reform it. He spoke with Elizabeth Clark from the Juvenile Justice Initiative about the effect that the laws could have.
2: There's one of them that does a couple things, but I think two of the big highlights are ending the practice of detaining young children under 12 and then 13 next year. And one of them that establishes the Child First Task Force is another big part of it. Can you talk a little bit about, again, just some of the big pieces that are really important to that legislation?
3: Well, it was a 14-year battle to end pretrial detention, really jailing, of children under the age of 13, 14 years to do that. All along through those 14 years, the numbers went down, thankfully. But the research is clear that removing children, especially such young children, from their home is profoundly harmful, lifelong implications, including higher mortality rates, really profoundly damaging. Despite that, it was difficult to pass because opponents said, well, what else are we going to do with them? So part of the bill that passed is that in cases where children can't be detained, but you can't find alternative resources, probation will document that. Because one of the things we've never known is really where are the resources missing? Where are they needed? And what resources are needed? Is it temporary interventions? Is it behavioral health? Is it some kind of home placement? Documenting that is going to be a key part. A year from now, we're going to know a lot more about what resources people in the system feel are missing and where they're missing. And that's going to help us improve our system dramatically.
2: And the other big part of that legislation is the establishment of the Child First Task Force. Can you tell us a little bit about what that work? What are they going to do?
3: So a recommendation actually that's been on the books for 3 decades now is that the juvenile detention system be reformed. The whole system is murky and no enforcement and needs to be completely overhauled. The Child First Task Force, the first part of it is just to address that, to look at that. But we have very little data. We have changed the standard as well of detention in that bill. Not only did it raise the age, but it said we can't detain children anymore for property offenses. We don't detain adults anymore for property offenses. We're not going to lock them up anymore for harm to self, danger to self. I mean, that was always absurd. Danger to self, if they're a danger to themselves, then that's a behavioral health issue. That's not something where you punish them. And the other change is in failure to appear in court, which is absurd because you're talking about children who have no agency over where they go each day and who are legally required to go to school. And then you're going to jail them because they don't appear in court. So the standard is changing too. So I think a year from now, we'll know a lot more about who the population is that we're actually talking about.
2: If we're going to have a lot more data in the next year, what do we hope that data tells us?
3: And I think it will tell us that we need far, far fewer beds than we have right now, and something about where we need them so that we could begin thinking about regionalization rather than having 14 scattered. You know, you've got Vermilion, Champaign, and Springfield all in a row there. I mean, they're just scattered haphazardly across the state right now. So where we actually need beds, how many we need, what resources we need to put in place, all of that we've got to figure out. But this is all going to be under the lens of child first justice, which is transformative. We will be leading the country in using this lens of child first justice. Child first, offender second, looking at children as children, starting from the framework of the aspirations of the Convention on the Rights of the Child, what their needs are, what our obligations are to them as a society, and then all through a restorative justice lens. And they're actually, the governor just signed a bill that will encourage the use of restorative justice in juvenile cases.
2: You've talked about how a lot of that work and a lot of that push for restorative justice in this system actually comes from work happening and that it's been happening in Northern Ireland, and actually has taken you and others on trips to Northern Ireland to learn more about this.
3: It's astonishing. It's an approach towards justice, and now they're hoping to expand it to the adult system in Northern Ireland. But it's an approach to justice that really teaches peace-building skills and really critical in communities that are particularly hard hit by conflict, by violence. That's what Northern Ireland tells us, that you can start up a system training people on how to dialogue with each other, how to work out conflict peacefully through these restorative measures.
2: The Juvenile Justice Initiative released a big report about a year and a half ago about the need to overhaul juvenile detention in Illinois, lists a series of recommendations, some of which seem to have made it into these new laws. I'm sure not all of them. For you, what are some of the more urgent areas that still need reform, that still need to be worked on?
3: The other thing I want to mention that's just a really big thing in the lives of children. There's only one county in Illinois that does a review of a decision to lock up a kid 24/7. So if a kid comes into most counties in Illinois, other than Cook, on a Friday, they're not going to have a court hearing of that decision to lock them up until Monday. On the other hand, if you come in on Friday and you have a court decision that Friday and the court says, well, you're not really a danger to the public, so we're going to send you home with these conditions, then you can go right back into school Monday morning and you won't miss as much. Every player in the system is guilty of dragging their feet and saying, oh, we can't do detention hearings on the weekends. But you know, hospitals are open 24/7. Why can't courts do 24/7 detention hearings? And really, no hearing should ever be done without a lawyer with the child in person. That's really important, too.
0: That was Elizabeth Clark from the Juvenile Justice Initiative. She spoke with WNIJ's Peter Medlin about two new Illinois laws that could reshape the state's juvenile detention system. 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We've got news coming up in just a couple minutes as we get into the next hour of All Things Considered. Stay with us.

0: 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From the Robert Wood Johnson Foundation, RWJF is a national philanthropy working toward a future where health is no longer a privilege, but a right. 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
1: Join us for the Moth this evening at 7, right here on WNIJ. It's 5 o'clock. Texas has the fastest growing data center market in the U.S., but despite Governor Abbott's call to pause on development, some Texans are skeptical.
4: Unless he's willing to call a special session, I'm not sure how you impose the requirements that his edict seems to want to impose.
1: It's Monday, August 10th, and you're listening to All Things Considered on WNIJ. I'm Susan Stevens. A senior editor from The Atlantic loves butterflies, really loves them, especially monarch butterflies. He sits down with NPR's Juana Summers to dig into a trip to Mexico that helped him explore his passion. We'll hear more. And then on Marketplace at 5:30, there's more inflation data to come this week. But in recent months, inflation has been trending up. And that, plus a weakening labor market, could mean less money to spend. The consumer outlook. But first, the news. From NPR
5: News in Washington, I'm Ryland Barton. A powerful 7.4 magnitude earthquake struck Colombia today, killing at least 111 people and damaging hundreds of buildings. Authorities are concerned about aftershocks, and flights have been suspended in several airports. Todd Blanche is now the 88th Attorney General of the U.S. NPR's Kerry Johnson reports Blanche took his oath in the Oval Office as President Trump watched.
6: Blanche started his legal career as a federal prosecutor in New York, but he came to national attention to defending Donald Trump in several criminal cases after Trump finished his first term in the White House. Blanche says he loves the Justice Department. During his swearing-in ceremony, he pledged to support and defend the Constitution against all enemies, foreign and domestic. The Senate narrowly confirmed Blanche last weekend. Several lawmakers worried he'd be more loyal to Trump than the rule of law. But Senator Bill Cassidy of Louisiana, who cast the deciding vote, said Blanche would be better able to push back on Trump if he had the backing of the full Senate. Kerry Johnson, NPR News, Washington.
5: Voters in six states head to the polls tomorrow: Connecticut, Vermont, Alabama, South Carolina, Minnesota, and Wisconsin. The demands of massive data centers are casting a shadow over the elections, as NPR's Tamara Keith reports.
7: The giant windowless buildings use a lot of power and face growing bipartisan opposition.
8: It is able to cross a partisan coalitions in a way that a lot of other issues can't.
7: Amanda Littman is the founder of Run for Something, which works with Democratic candidates for state and local office.
8: People are bringing it up to them, so they really are like responding to what they're hearing from voters. I think it is the most tangible physical representation of the threat that AI feels like it's making in people's lives.
7: A recent Gallup poll found 7 in 10 Americans oppose a data center being built in their community. Tamara Keith, NPR News.
5: Some voters in Alabama will be casting ballots for a second time in a congressional primary tomorrow. NPR's Debbie Elliott reports the special elections, the result of redistricting, pushed through after the Supreme Court removed race as a consideration for drawing district lines.
9: The map approved by the Republican-controlled legislature creates a more difficult path to re-election for the 2 Black Democrats in Alabama's congressional delegation. Voter Willie Dixon of Lounsboro is in a new district now and says it's confusing.
10: Create enough chaos, people will give up and go home.
9: 6 Republicans are vying to challenge Democrat Shamari Figures. State Representative Rhett Marks has President Trump's endorsement.
11: We have a chance to flip a Democrat seat back to the Republicans.
9: He says the stakes are high with control of Congress in the balance. Debbie Elliott, NPR News.
5: Major U.S. stock indexes closed down today. This is NPR News.
1: This is WNIJ. I'm Susan Stevens. Storm cleanup is underway in LaSalle and Lee counties. The National Weather Service confirmed 3 EF1 tornadoes touched down Sunday night. The strongest hit the village of Ransom with 100-mile-per-hour winds. There are no reports of injuries, but some roofs were torn off homes and buildings, and 32 empty train cars were blown over. The other 2 tornadoes were near Streeter and Amboy. An Illinois lawmaker is calling for stricter oversight and criminal charges after 57 decomposing bodies were discovered at a Chicago funeral home. Mawa Iqbal has more.
12: State Rep. Diane Blair Sherlock says she wants to introduce legislation to clamp down on the funeral home industry. The Villa Park Democrat wants quarterly inspections of funeral homes and for bad actors to serve prison time for mishandling remains. That's what family members deserve, she says.
13: All they want to do is mourn their loved one and do what's right by their loved one. And they have no reason to believe that the funeral director or whoever isn't acting in their best interest.
12: Blair Sherlock hopes to introduce new legislation next spring. I'm Mawa Iqbal.
1: Leaders with fair housing groups in Illinois say grant delays are threatening their ability to serve vulnerable populations. The Department of Housing and Urban Development is making changes to a number of multi-year grants under the Fair Housing Initiative program. Erin Kemple is with the National Fair Housing Alliance. She tells Illinois News Connection that annual funding has been stalled. She says officials have until September 2027 to release roughly $56 million.
14: They could do it sooner, but right now they're saying they're not going to. That is completely new. It has never happened until this year.
1: Kemple says about 64 organizations across the country are either without funding or facing funding gaps within the next 6 to 8 months. That includes at least 5 in Illinois. Federal officials say the proposed changes are part of an ongoing effort to realign program goals and agency priorities. This is WNIJ.
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15: 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I'm Scott Detrow.
16: And I'm Juana Summers. Russia and Ukraine are both conducting punishing airstrikes that the other side simply cannot stop. Air offenses far outstrip air defenses, and there is no sign this huge gap will be closed anytime soon. For more, we're joined by NPR correspondents in the 2 countries. Greg Myrie is in Kyiv and Charles Maines is in Moscow. Hi to both of you.
17: Hi, Juana.
18: Hi, Juana.
16: Charles, I'll start with you and the view from Russia. What type of impact are all of these Ukrainian drone strikes having on Russians?
17: Well, let's start with this. You know, just today, 13 people, some Russians, some Central Asian migrant workers, died when Ukrainian drones struck an oil-producing town in the Russian Republic of Tatarstan. Meanwhile, sustained Ukrainian attacks on energy infrastructure, I mean, we're talking ports, refineries, fuel hubs, tankers, all across Russia have caused gas shortages that really peaked in July with long lines for drivers seeking gas. You know, the Kremlin has since managed this crisis by allowing the sale and import of lower-grade, dirtier fuel, but it's far from over. And driving in Russia today is like driving in the 1970s. Then we have these attacks on logistics centers and on Russia's largest online retailer, Wildberries, often referred to as Russia's Amazon in particular. You know, this is part of an open Ukrainian campaign to, quote, bring the war home to Russians. And in hitting Wildberries, it's doing so. Near daily strikes on warehouses have wiped out tens of thousands of small businesses whose owners seemingly have nothing to do with the war. And more broadly, these attacks chip away at this idea that life can still be pretty normal for a lot of Russians.

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6: Live from NPR News in Washington, I'm Ryland Barton. President Trump is dismissing Iran's demands that the U.S. pay for devastation caused by 5 months of war in exchange for reopening the Strait of Hormuz.
7: They asked for money for the damage that we've done. I said, that's a good idea. Well, we're going to ask for money for the damage they've done over a 50-year period.
6: Trump said Iran should pay for hundreds of American troops killed and wounded by Iran-backed militants over several decades. Iran has said the U.S. will need to provide reparations and end sanctions and military threats before the strait is opened. It's been effectively blocked since the U.S. and Israel began the war in February, pushing up oil prices and inflation. The State Department says it has revoked more than 175,000 visas as part of an immigration crackdown by the Trump administration. NPR's Michelle Kellerman reports.
8: In a fact sheet touting the new figures, the State Department says a majority of the visas were revoked due to what it calls law enforcement encounters, though it didn't say how many foreign nationals were actually convicted of such crimes, which include assault, drunk driving, child abuse, and fraud. The statement highlights the decision to revoke visas of those who the Trump administration believes celebrated the assassination of Charlie Kirk last year. Secretary of State Marco Rubio has also determined some Iranians and a Cuban official accused of influence operations can be deported. The department says it is on track to beat last year's record numbers of visa revocations. Michelle Kellerman, NPR News, the State Department.
6: The extreme heat across the U.S. this summer has broken records. That's according to a new report from federal forecasters. As NPR's Lauren Sommer reports.
9: Temperatures were hotter than average across almost the entire lower 48 states in July. On average, it was 3 degrees hotter than normal, according to a report report from the National Oceanic and Atmospheric Administration. That set a new record, making it the warmest July in the U.S. in 132 years of record keeping. Nighttime temperatures were also the warmest on record, which exacerbates the impacts of heat waves since things don't cool down as much. The records were most extreme in the Intermountain West. Wyoming saw its hottest month of any month recorded. That drying heat has driven up the risk of wildfires across the western U.S. Lauren Sommer, NPR News.
6: A judge has temporarily blocked New York City's new tax on luxury second homes after a group of property owners sued last week. The order stops the city from collecting surcharges on the roughly 17,000 property owners who received notices in July identifying them as potentially subject to the tax. New York state lawmakers created the pied a terre tax this year in this year's state budget as a way to raise revenue for the city. Mayor Zoran Mamdani says he will appeal the decision. U.S. stock market edged down today from its all-time high, while oil prices rose on uncertainty about whether the Strait of Hormuz will reopen. It's NPR. A wildfire near Reno, Nevada has burned more than 17,000 acres. About 2,600 households are under an evacuation order. The fire is part of a wave of western wildfires threatening major cities, as Caleb Radel of member station KUNR reports.
10: The bug fire started Saturday in California and has crossed into Nevada. Officials say it was human-caused. Basil Numerzitsky is a meteorologist with the U.S. Wildland Fire Service. He says the fire is showing extreme behavior.
11: We've seen large plumes going vertically straight up, and it's basically kind of like the fire getting so hot